0: Country artist Charles Wesley Godwin is coming to the Criterion in Oklahoma City on August 27th. KOSU is giving away tickets to see him there live. 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That's Charles Wesley Godwin, the Criterion in Oklahoma City, on August
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3: 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Just checking in. 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So, how you feeling?

0: You already know Shankar Vedantam's voice from Hidden Brain. 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

0: country artist Charles Wesley Godwin is coming to the Criterion in Oklahoma City on August 27th. KOSU is giving away tickets to see him there live. 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That's Charles Wesley Godwin, the Criterion in Oklahoma City, on August 27th.
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3: Hey, it's me. 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

So late the other night, as I'm driving down the road, you know, hedging my bets, fretting my frets. Where have I been? Where am I going? What's my future? Where's my fortune? Am I in prison? Is my torture my rosy view? 'Cause 30 years in and we're all about 3 feet high, watching days and songs and logs pile up on the fire, out here singing about the same loves, playing the same dives, growing grayscale and out of tune. And she branded me the day she asked if I was giving up, in a tone so thick and severe I can still taste the mud. So I just stared down at my empty cup,

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You know, once if by tobacco, twice if by jazz. 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

0: Country artist Charles Wesley Godwin is coming to the Criterion in Oklahoma City on August 27th. KOSU is giving away tickets to see him there live. For your chance to win and contest rules, go to tickets.kosu.org. That's Charles Wesley Godwin, the Criterion in Oklahoma City, on August 27th.
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0: And that was KOSH's Matthew Viriappa talking with Cherokee singer-songwriter Kaylin Fay. 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
0: Still to come on Morning Edition. The Republican-led Senate has confirmed Jay Clayton to be Director of National Intelligence, despite fierce opposition from Democrats.
2: He has refused to acknowledge who won the 2020 election. He is never going to stand up to Donald Trump.
0: The vote late Tuesday fell along party lines. We'll have that story in 20 minutes on KOSU.
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0: Extreme heat warning for parts of central and eastern Oklahoma today. The rest of the state is under a heat advisory. Highs around 101. Heat index values reaching 111. This is KOSU.
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5: From Marketplace in Washington, I'm Kimberly Adams. The Federal Reserve wraps up a two-day meeting today with an interest rate announcement from Chairman Kevin Warsh this afternoon. This week's meeting takes place against an ever-fluctuating background of uncertainty. Marketplace's Nancy Marshall-Genzer has more on what we can expect.
6: There are lots of questions swirling around this Fed meeting, like, will the war in the Middle East heat up again, causing another spike in oil prices? And what will the data we get later this week on things like inflation and GDP look like? Jerry Templeman is a former New York Fed economist, now with Mutual of America Capital Management. With all this uncertainty, he expects the Fed to leave rates unchanged this week. But he says the next meeting in September could be a different story, because there'll be a lot more data by then.
7: There's going to be two readings of inflation for both July and August in the CPI. There's going to be two readings of employment also for July and August.
6: Templeman says we could also have a better sense of the trajectory of the war by September. But even if we don't, he says the Fed can't ignore oil price shocks forever. Since energy goes into just about everything, higher oil prices could seep into the broader economy. I'm Nancy Marshall-Genzer for Marketplace.
5: We're hearing from some companies in the consumer goods and grocery space today, including Procter & Gamble this morning and Sprouts after market close. It's a nervous time for companies that rely on selling essentials. A recent analysis from Bain & Company shows consumers have been consistently pulling back on grocery spending for a year now, down an average of about 2%. Marketplace's Christian Schwab has more.
8: It's no secret that a trip to the grocery store is more expensive than it was a handful of years ago. Kurt Grischel leads the Americas retail practice at Bain & Company.
9: That $300 big stock-up grocery trip in 2019 is now costing you $400.
8: It's a reason why consumers are pulling back on grocery spending. But it's not the only one. Gas prices are also up, and SNAP enrollment has fallen since the federal government changed benefit rules.
9: Put that all together, it just ends up with consumers that are feeling very stretched.
8: To save money, shoppers are focusing on essentials and switching to store brands. Meanwhile, retailers are highlighting value by pushing loyalty programs or rotating sales. But Bobby Gibbs, a partner on Oliver Wyman's retail and consumer goods team, says there's a limit to the discounts companies can offer.
10: Grocery is a high fixed cost business. They have to have the stores. They have to have the people in the stores. They have to have the logistics network.
8: So stores have looked for other ways to earn, including collecting and selling customer data to brands or selling ad space.
10: Those advertisements can be on site, you know, either in the store or much more common, you know, on the website.
8: Gibbs says while margins on grocery items

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1: Live in the KOSU studios, I'm Michael Cross. Good morning. Extreme heat warning for parts of central and eastern Oklahoma today. The rest of the state is under a heat advisory, mostly sunny and hot. Highs around 101. Heat index values reaching 111. Light south winds. Tonight, lows in the mid to upper 70s. A slight chance of showers and thunderstorms overnight into tomorrow. Highs around 100 degrees. Still to come on Morning Edition, Deep Red Montana offered to start making Medicaid recipients prove they work to receive benefits. Now it's pushing back against the Trump administration's stringent requirements. That's coming up in 10 minutes on KOSU.
2: After 2 years in the political wilderness, Democrats are feeling cautiously optimistic about turning the tide in the midterms.
3: We have to at least try. And what frustrates me is I see too many electeds that are afraid to try because they're more worried about getting reelected.
2: I'm Sasha Pfeiffer. We take you to Michigan, where Democrats are weighing two candidates for a critical Senate seat. 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
0: Good morning. I'm Layla Faldin. KFC fans walked away from an auction Tuesday with a piece of the kernel. Someone paid $8,000 for Kentucky Fried Chicken founder Harlan Sanders' black ribbon bow tie. It's a clip-on. His day planner from 1964 went for $30,000 and has a handwritten list of herbs and spices that KFC says are not the 11 secret ones, and it's probably Sanders' recipe for stuffing. But I bet that stuffing is finger-looking good. It's Morning Edition.
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1: For KOSU, I'm Michael Cross. In August, Oklahoma Democrats will choose their nominee to replace Mark Wayne Mullen in the U.S. Senate. The winner will face Republican Congressman Kevin Hearn in the general election in November. KOSU's Sabrina Thaler sat down with Nikayla Jasmine Thomas, one of the two Democratic candidates, about her approach to working with President Trump and how she would reach across the aisle to win the general election.
6: You don't have conventional political experience, but what experience of yours do you think makes you qualified?
7: Yeah, my lived experience. I'm a nurse. I'm an active duty military spouse. I'm an advocate. I'm a mom with a child with special needs. So disability rights has been something that I've advocated heavily on. The veterans, VA, and also military spouse issues that we faced within our community, I've advocated on behalf. It's all a big cluster of things, and I believe that you don't necessarily have to have the political experience. You have to have that lived experience, or else you won't know how to serve your community at the end of the day. We need someone who's going to stand up and who's going to actually make things change. We need to be able to have someone who can get up there and say, listen, I've touched the hands of the rural community, the urban communities, the black, brown, the parents of the disability, or I mean, disability community in general. We need people who are actually public servants.
6: Oklahoma hasn't elected a Democrat to the U.S. Senate since 1990 with David Boren. And the state has also struggled with low voter turnout. In June, less than a quarter of registered voters cast ballots. If you win this coming runoff, how do you plan to reach Republican and independent voters?
7: So my thing is that we ended up shutting the independents out of our voter block anyway. And so with closed primaries for our independents who are normally some of our solid voters, it really kind of put that damper. I understand that we have over 200 and something thousand Democrats that are registered, but the thing is that they needed something to vote for. And that's why I decided that I would get into this as well. They needed someone because we've seen the same people run over and over and over again, and we've seen nothing change. So I was out there getting people registered. I was out there getting motivated, activated, feet on the ground. I can reach across the aisle. I'm not a difficult person. One thing about me is that I'm not a yes man. I tell people that I'm kind, not nice. So kindness is standing up to the oppressor and saying no when everyone else is saying yes. But being nice is being the yes man and actually going with not going against the grain and taking the path of least resistance.
6: If you win August's runoff, you would face Representative Kevin Hern in the general election. Obviously, he's been a fierce champion of President Trump, and he received the president's endorsement in this race. So, as a senator, how would you approach a working relationship with the president?
7: So I will make sure that I work as diligently as I can to make sure that within my first 100 days that we impeach, remove, and convict. Absolutely. So I will make sure it will take they will have to pry that pen out of my cold, dead hands before I go any further with allowing this administration to continue doing what they're doing. And we can take back the Senate. Absolutely. We just have to keep giving people something to vote for, something to look forward to. Because if we don't do that, our younger generation, that's who we're depending on. We know that our regular voters, the ones that come out every, and I mean every election, can help. But the youth and also our black and brown communities, they are going to carry this. And also our moderates. So I love my moderate Republicans, but the ones that like our super MAGA Republicans, our job is not to change their mind. That's not going to be our main base. We're going to actually get our disengaged and apathetic. We're going to get our younger voters. We're going to get the people who are, against or not wanting to vote. That doesn't want to be political because of, certain beliefs that maybe the political sphere, the political system does not actually work for us. It works against us. Well, who can work against us if your voice is casted and you get someone that you believe in? We just had to give the people something to believe in.
1: And that was KOSU's Sabrina Thaler talking with U.S. Senate Democratic candidate Nikayla Jasmine Thomas. KOSU's Natalie Armour contributed to this report. KOSU's interview with her opponent, Jim Priest, aired yesterday and is available online at kosu.org. You can find this and more stories from Sabrina on our website at kosu.org. Still to come on Morning Edition, 5 months after President Trump and Israeli Prime Minister Benjamin Netanyahu launched their war against Iran, the relationship between the two leaders appears strained.
8: Trump may feel like he got dragged into this a little bit by a Netanyahu who was too optimistic about what we could accomplish.
1: Trump met with Netanyahu Tuesday at the White House. We'll have that story coming up in 20 minutes on KOSU. Extreme heat warning for parts of central and eastern Oklahoma today. The rest of the state is under a heat advisory. Highs around 101. Heat index values reaching 111. 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
9: It's Morning Edition from NPR News. I'm Michelle Martin.
10: And I'm Leila Fadel. Good morning. 70 million people across the south and western U.S. are sweltering under a heat dome. It's the third major heat dome in this country in a month, and the year is on track to be one of the world's hottest ever recorded. NPR's Scott Newman reports on the health risks of prolonged exposure to high temperatures.
11: Researchers say this summer's extreme temperatures are likely due in part to climate change and El Nino. Mark Chouinard is a meteorologist at the National Weather Service. He says typically during the summer, the U.S. endures a few of these heat domes.
12: But, each one of these has been pretty strong. Like, the strength has been pretty impressive. And so just the persistence and strength certainly seems anomalous.
11: The latest heat dome stretches from roughly New Mexico to North Carolina and will creep westward as the week goes on. And that's once again raised concerns about heat stroke. The early warning signs include dizziness, headache, nausea, and fatigue, says Douglas Cassa, CEO of the Corey Stringer Institute and a professor of kinesiology at the University of Connecticut.
13: The more extreme things, if you're around someone, they might exhibit like central nervous system dysfunction, things like confusion, combativeness, potentially loss of consciousness.
11: Naturally, prevention is key. That means lots of water or drinks with electrolytes and wearing light-colored, loose-fitting clothing. But if someone does fall ill to heat stroke, Cassa would like people to remember a simple protocol.
13: It's cool first, transport second.
11: There's about a 30-minute window to treat someone with heat stroke for the best outcome. So that's before an ambulance arrives. The key is immediate immersion in cold water, Cassa says. Ideally, ice water, but a lake or stream can also work.
13: It's not just about surviving. It's also about surviving without long-term complications, having medical problems forever because you were not cooled aggressively on site.
11: Among those long-term complications is a greater likelihood of future heat stroke. Scott Newman, NPR News.
9: The Trump administration is launching work requirements for many Medicaid recipients, going further than what some conservative states asked for. In Montana, Catherine Houghton, with our partner KFF Health News, reports.
14: For decades, Medicaid has provided low-cost health coverage to people who otherwise can't afford it. Qualifying mainly depended on income. But by January, millions of people will have to prove they're working, volunteering, or going to school to keep Medicaid benefits.
15: We need to get people to try to work. It's a path to prosperity.
14: That's Dr. Mehmet Oz, who leads Medicaid, at a press conference this summer. Requiring Medicaid recipients to work has been a goal for many conservatives for years. The Trump administration has made it a priority. But the way that some states, like Montana, initially envisioned it, work requirements would never have applied to people who are homeless.
16: Sitting on the dock of the bay.
14: Taiwan Pugh, who loves to sing, has been homeless in Missoula, Montana for about the last year. He's 46 and typically sleeps outside. Music helps him cope.
16: If it's music, it'll calm me down. Oh, yeah.
14: Pugh has seizures that make it hard to find and keep a job.
16: They call me a liability to the job site. If I spazzed out and somebody got hurt, I am a liability.
14: When Pugh lost work in the past, his wife of 10 years covered the rent until he found the next job. But she suddenly died last year. He started drinking more, which makes managing his seizures extra hard.
16: When she passed away, my whole base was depleted.
14: Pugh takes medicine that keeps his seizures at bay. Medicaid pays for that, and it would pay for an addiction treatment program, which he wants. Pugh's goal is to get healthy enough.

0: I'm Catherine Houghton in Missoula, Montana.
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5: I'm Anthony Brooks. President Trump is hosting Ukrainian leader Volodymyr Zelensky for critical talks about the ongoing war with Russia. We'll assess the conflict on Ukraine's eastern border and what it hopes to gain from these latest talks next time on Here and Now.
4: That's NPR's Here and Now from 11 to 1 on KOSU. Extreme heat warning for parts of central and eastern Oklahoma today. The rest of the state is under a heat advisory. Mostly sunny and hot, highs around 101. Heat index values reaching 111. Light south winds. Tonight, lows in the mid to upper 70s. A slight chance of showers and thunderstorms overnight into tomorrow. Highs around 100 degrees. 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
3: Good morning. The U.S. and Israel disagree over how the war with Iran should go from here. After their meeting, can President Trump and Prime Minister Benjamin Netanyahu get back in sync? It's Morning Edition from NPR News. There's another heat wave in France, which could make its giant wildfires even worse. I'm Leila Fadel.
2: And I'm Michelle Martin. The intense fires are combining with storms to create fire clouds that cause

0: more destruction. Also, Senator Rand Paul thinks Anthony Fauci covered up the origins of COVID and released hundreds of pages of Fauci's private notes. What do those notes actually say? And personal bankruptcies are on the rise. One woman explains why it was the right choice for her. It's Wednesday, July 29th. On this day in 1958, NASA was created. News is next.
1: Live from NPR News in Washington, I'm Windsor Johnston. President Trump's White House meetings with Israeli Prime Minister Benjamin Netanyahu and Ukrainian President Volodymyr Zelensky are putting two key relationships under fresh scrutiny. NPR's Greg Myrie reports Trump ties with Netanyahu have grown more strained, while his relationship with Zelensky appears to be improving.
2: We all remember the big blow-up they had in the Oval Office last year, but they've met several times since, including twice this month, and they've been steadily rebuilding the relationship. Trump has been treating Zelensky with more respect, especially as Ukraine gained the momentum with its punishing drone strikes against Russia. There were no cameras at the meeting yesterday, and Trump hasn't commented, but Zelensky called it a good meeting. He also received a warm welcome from more than 60 senators from both parties.
1: NPR's Greg Myrie reporting from Kyiv. Dr. Anthony Fauci will testify before the Senate at this hour. Republicans are expected to press him on the federal response to the COVID-19 pandemic, including questions about the virus's origins. NPR's Jonathan Lambert reports.
3: Fauci is headed to the Senate Homeland Security and Government Affairs Committee after getting subpoenaed by Kentucky Senator Rand Paul. The two have sparred for years over the COVID-19 pandemic. Paul believes the coronavirus came from a lab and has repeatedly alleged that Fauci covered up evidence. Fauci has pushed back against such claims, maintaining he's open to the lab leak theory, but that existing evidence supports the virus jumping from an animal to a human. Questions will likely center on over 1,000 pages of Fauci's private notes released by the senator over the weekend. Paul claims that there are discrepancies between how Fauci talked about COVID origins in public and in private. But scientists accuse Paul of cherry-picking examples from early in the pandemic when there was a lot of uncertainty. Jonathan Lambert, NPR News.
1: The National Guard will move thousands of troops deployed to Washington, D.C. into more permanent housing after awarding a contract to a local apartment company. NPR's Kat Lonsdorf reports the deployment to the city has been extended through 2029.
4: The National Guard Bureau announced the $292 million contract with Placemaker, a company that has several buildings of furnished apartments throughout D.C. The Bureau called the contract, quote, the largest interagency lodging acquisition in National Guard history. It'll provide up to 2,000 apartments. Until now, thousands of Guard members from more than 20 states have been staying in hotels scattered throughout the region since last August. Researchers have estimated the total cost of maintaining the Guard deployment through Trump's term to be around $4 billion. The government estimates this contract will cut the lodging portion of that cost by about half. Kat Lonsdorf, NPR News, Washington.
1: This is NPR News. Funeral services for Senator Lindsey Graham will be held today in his home state of South Carolina. A public procession will stop at the State House before a service at First Baptist Church in Columbia. Graham, who served in the Senate for more than two decades, died earlier this month at the age of 71. Kentucky Governor Andy Beshear says Senator Mitch McConnell should share details on his health or resign. The ultimatum comes as the former Republican leader continues to miss votes more than a month after being hospitalized. Lisa Autry of member station WKYU reports.
5: Governor Andy Beshear says he's received no word from McConnell, despite sending him two letters asking him to explain his ongoing absence from the Senate. McConnell has been away from Congress since June 14th from what his office said was due to a fall and pneumonia. Beshear says anyone else in the hospital for more than a month would be expected to be more transparent.
6: The voters, who are the boss of all of us that are elected, deserve to see a little bit more and hear a little bit more about how the senator is doing.
5: McConnell's office has released two photos of the 84-year-old supposedly from a rehab center, as well as a statement from his doctor that said McConnell hasn't been cleared for normal duties. For NPR News, I'm Lisa Autry in Bowling Green, Kentucky.
1: The world's first museum dedicated to AI-generated art is now open in Los Angeles. Dataland features immersive exhibits that use artificial intelligence to create evolving digital artwork. Organizers say the goal is to explore how AI and human creativity can work together. This is NPR.
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8: 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Live in the KOSU studios, I'm Michael Cross on this Wednesday, July 29th, 2026, taking a look at local headlines. A lawsuit accuses Oklahoma's insurance commissioner of involvement in the reorganization of CompSource Mutual into a stock company. KOSU's Lionel Ramos reports.
9: CompSource Mutual is an insurance company writing workers' compensation premiums to Oklahoma businesses. Last year, it became the center of heated litigation when a group of its policyholders sued their own board leadership aiming to halt its plans of reorganizing into a stock company. As the latest effort, plaintiff lawyers point to private 2024 text messages between Oklahoma Insurance Commissioner Glenn Mulready and a sitting legislator to say the commissioner advocated for a law that year to clear the way for CompSource's plan, despite his role as an independent regulator. Mulready denies the allegations.
10: It's quite a stretch to say that I was advocating for it. During the legislative session, very, very regularly, I'll get a call or a text from a legislator. If it has anything to do with insurance, they might be calling me to say, is this your bill? Are you guys moving this? Or who's behind this?
9: Mulready says the messages in question indicate the first time he heard CompSource was planning to reorganize. In Oklahoma City, I'm Lionel Ramos.
8: 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Mostly sunny and hot today, highs around 101, heat index values reaching 111, lows tonight in the mid to upper 70s. 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
11: It's Morning Edition from NPR News. I'm Leila Fadel.
12: And I'm Michelle Martin. Good morning. The recent pause in fighting with Iran is over. Iran launched a surprise attack on U.S. forces in the Middle East just before 6 p.m. Eastern time. That, according to U.S. Central Command, all the missiles were intercepted.
11: Then American and Saudi forces said they attacked Iranian-backed militias in Iraq, a rare show of force by Saudi Arabia in this conflict. This all happened the same day President Trump met with Israeli Prime Minister Benjamin Netanyahu at the White House. Netanyahu wanted to use his meeting with Trump to repair their strained relationship.
12: NPR White House correspondent Franco Ordonez is here to tell us about that. Good morning, Franco.
13: Good morning, Michelle.
12: You know, at the beginning of the war, there really was no daylight between these two leaders. How far away from that point in the relationship are we now, 5 months later?
13: Yeah, I mean, I'd say pretty far. I mean, it was only a couple weeks ago that Trump was calling the prime minister crazy. And ahead of yesterday's meeting, Trump actually expressed some frustration with Netanyahu. You know, Fox News asked Trump about the Israelis presenting evidence with Iran rebuilding its military capabilities at Pickaxe Mountain.
14: I don't need Bibi to tell me that. Bibi's telling me that because he wants me to stay involved.
13: Yeah, Trump went on to say this as well.
14: Because of Space Force, we have the greatest cameras in the world focused on. We know exactly what's going on. But no, I heard Bibi announce that. I said, why don't you just tell it to me? Why do you have to announce it to the world?
13: You know, Michelle, I'll just add that Trump did not appear publicly with Netanyahu, which is notable. But Netanyahu did release a statement calling it an excellent meeting with shared goals.
12: That said, Franco, there have been periods of public disagreement before between these two. Is this different now?
13: Well, I mean, I think the stakes are different. I mean, the two sides launched a war together that Trump widely believed and told the public would be relatively quick and easy. I mean, it's now 5 months in and there's no end in sight. Michael O'Hanlon of the Brookings Institution told me that the relationship is very complicated tactically.
15: They're making a lot of decisions and disagreeing on a lot of decisions about when to strike what. And there's obviously the legacy of the last 6 months where President Trump, despite his denials, may feel like he got dragged into this a little bit by a Netanyahu who was too optimistic about what we could accomplish.
13: Now, O'Hanlon says there's no fundamental rupture. They're still cooperative. But again, more complicated because neither side seems to know how to end the war. Israel has one theory and Trump has another.
12: And it seems clear that the two sides have different priorities. Like, what are those differences?
13: Yeah, Israel wants to keep fighting. Now, it argues it still faces major threats from Iran and Hezbollah and Lebanon and wants to further weaken weaken both. Israel also doesn't want Trump to sign a deal that could limit its ability to defend itself. Now, Trump supports Israel's security, but is focused on ending what is a very unpopular war, reopening the Strait of Hormuz and easing rising prices, especially gas prices.
12: Despite their differences, do the two still need each other for some reason?
13: Yeah, very much so. I mean, Netanyahu continues to need U.S. military cooperation and diplomatic support on a bunch of fronts. He's also facing an election in the coming months, and his relationship to the U.S. is very crucial. Now, Trump has his own political considerations. Israel is still the U.S.'s closest security partner in the region, and despite some cooling by some factions, maintains a lot of support from much of his own party. And he needs Israel for one of his primary foreign policy objectives, and that's expanding the Abraham Accords, the agreement that normalized relations between Israel and several Arab countries.
12: That is White House correspondent Franco Ordonez. Franco, thank you.
13: Thank you, Michelle.
11: For more on the strained relationship between President Trump and Israeli Prime Minister Benjamin Netanyahu, we're joined by Daniel Levy. He served as an Israeli peace negotiator and was a senior advisor in the government of Israeli Prime Minister Ehud Barak. He is now president of the U.S. Middle East Project and a longtime critic of Netanyahu. Good morning, Daniel, and welcome back to the program.
16: Thank you. Good morning, Leila.
11: Netanyahu called this meeting with Trump excellent, but we don't know much about what actually happened. The pair did not appear publicly together. There was no press allowed, no joint statement. What do you make of how muted the whole thing was?
16: Well, what we know is that after meeting seven times in the first 13 months face-to-face of the Trump second term, since they've been in this war together, 5 months, Netanyahu could not get a face-to-face meeting with the president. Senator Lindsey Graham passes, huge friend of Israel, Netanyahu. Netanyahu had to be at that funeral, and he had to guarantee he got the meeting. That would have looked either non-attendance or non-meeting in the context of an Israeli election would have been very bad for Netanyahu. So he gets this meeting. We know that the optics of this having looked like a war encouraged, delivered by Israel, fought for Israel, which hasn't gone well for the US. We knew that didn't look good for the president. The debate, the confrontation raging inside MAGA between Israel first and America first. And yet, Prime Minister Netanyahu will have gone into that room with trepidation, but with significant confidence that even though Trump can see me coming this time and knows what I'm trying to do, I'm still really good at it. And even if I can't get him to do my bidding immediately, maybe I sow the seeds for something 20, 30 days from now where I've got the massive escalation in that war that I want.
11: So what is it that Netanyahu came to accomplish in this meeting with Trump?
16: Leila, I think, first of all, he needs to send the domestic political signal about 90 days out from a hard election for Netanyahu. Things are good. I am still the guy who is uniquely placed in the US to get them to do our bidding as Israel. He needs to send that signal. Primarily right now, that boils down to another roll of the dice on the Iran escalation front. I'm sure Netanyahu still hopes that despite all the evidence to the contrary, he can get some kind of big bang state regime collapse. Can he pull America into going for that? He also wants to send other signals. Look, that despite everything you're being told, and it is unprecedented what's going on in the US vis-a-vis Israel, what the polling tells us, what the positionality in both parties.
11: In the sense that there's a negative view of Israel among, according to the polling, among the majority of US adults.
16: Exactly. So Netanyahu wants to send the message that although that is the case, look at what we still do. We still have carte blanche in Gaza, in Lebanon. There are these tiny pilot programs. There'd be an insult in any other setting except for US-Israeli exceptionalism. I've got free rein to do what I want in the West Bank, at the Al-Aqsa compound in Jerusalem. Look, when they did a deal with Saudi Arabia on civil nuclear energy, they still try to insert normalization with Israel into the equation. So I still know, also with the International Criminal Court, how to get these guys to make American interests subservient to Israeli interests. He would have wanted to set up the next phase of that. We'll see how it plays out for him, but that's what he's been going for.
11: You know, right before the meeting, Trump had some critical words for Netanyahu, kind of saying, yeah, I heard he wants to try to keep the U.S. in this war. I mean, is a split coming between these two leaders?
16: Well, Netanyahu will at least hope that he can defer that until after the Israeli election, give himself a shot at still being in power. And let's acknowledge, Leila, that we are used to this frustrations expressed by American presidents. We had it with Biden. We'd have had it with other people. The question is, does that ever translate into a real shift in policy? The military support, the weaponry, the diplomatic, economic, political support that the US gives to Israel. We're not really seeing a shift in that. And the big one now is in the context of the Iran war. Netanyahu is saying, listen, if you do attrition, that's great. Do it without us. If you want to do escalation, we're in for that. You do it with us. But can he still get America to be in a place where it doesn't stop first and it continues to undermine its own interests globally by doing stuff for Israel?
11: Daniel Levy is the president of the U.S. Middle East Project. Thank you for your time and your insights.
16: Thank you, Leila.
12: Israeli Prime Minister Benjamin Netanyahu was one of several dignitaries from around the world at Senator Lindsey Graham's funeral yesterday. The South Carolina Republican died earlier this month from a heart condition at the age of 71. He was the son of pool hall owners and became one of the most influential voices in Congress. NPR's Barbara Sprunt reports on how Washington remembered him.
17: Graham was first elected to Congress in 1994, the year that ushered in a new generation of conservatives to the House. Yesterday, his remains were returned to the U.S. Capitol, where the South Carolina Republican worked for over 30 years. His casket was draped by a flag and carried inside by an armed forces body bearer team in recognition of his military service. Senate Majority Leader John Thune called Graham a towering figure who was friends with senators on both sides of the aisle.
18: There was no one who took his job more seriously than Lindsey Graham. But also, no one was more capable of cracking up a room.
17: Later at the National Cathedral, lawmakers, family, and foreign leaders gathered to honor the statesman's life. Several of Graham's staff members served as honorary pallbearers. Netanyahu and Ukrainian President Volodymyr Zelensky were in attendance, a reminder of Graham's role in pushing an interventionist foreign policy approach. Graham's niece, Emily Boggs Roberts, described his close relationship with her mother, whom he raised after their parents' death.
19: When my mom called, he answered. It didn't matter if he was about to walk into a meeting with the president or another world leader.
17: In a tribute, President Trump expressed fondness for the man who had once had harsh words for him when the pair competed for the GOP presidential nomination in 2016. He recalled sharing Graham's personal cell phone number in a particularly heated moment with millions of people.
20: But it was Lindsey who had the last laugh, because while I blew up his phone for one day, we became great friends, and Lindsey did not stop calling me for the next 10 years. It was not easy.
17: Graham ended up becoming Trump's close confidant and policy advisor.
20: He was the first person to make you laugh and one of the last people that you've really ever wanted to fight.
17: Graham will be laid to rest in his home state of South Carolina today. Barbara Sprunt, NPR News, Washington.
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8: It's 7:19 on your source for NPR News, KOSU. Good morning. I'm Michael Cross. Extreme heat warning for parts of central and eastern Oklahoma today. The rest of the state is under a heat advisory. Mostly sunny and hot, highs around 101. Heat index values reaching 111, light south winds. Tonight, lows the mid to upper 70s. A slight chance of showers and thunderstorms overnight into tomorrow. Still to come on Morning Edition, disease experts continue to refute claims that the COVID-19 pandemic was the result of man-made lab leak.
21: These arguments make it seem like there's an actual debate about where the virus came from in the scientific community, and there isn't.
8: Republican Senator Rand Paul says diary entries made by Dr. Anthony Fauci shed new light on the issues. That's coming up in 15 minutes on KOSU.
0: Iran's violent crackdown on mass protests earlier this year killed thousands of people. The mothers of the dead are now organizing to demand justice.
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24: This is Morning Edition from NPR News. I'm Michelle Martin.
25: And I'm Leila Fadel. There are still a few primary elections left that will determine the final midterm matchups in the fall. If Democrats want to take control of the Senate, they need to flip four Republican seats. NPR's Maham Javed reports on one path they could take.
26: President Trump's low approval rating and historic electoral success for the minority party in midterms is giving Democrats confidence that they have a chance to take the Senate. The Democratic Senatorial Campaign Committee made a $40 million commitment to its Win the Senate program this week. Republicans, though, insist they'll hold the majority, though they admit it could be narrow.
27: There is a path for Democrats to take back the Senate, but everything has to go right.
26: That's Jessica Taylor from the Cook Political Report.
27: At this juncture, just under 100 days out, Republicans are still the favorites to keep the Senate, but those odds could certainly decrease the closer we get to Election Day.
26: She says the most likely path for a Democratic majority Senate goes through Republican-held seats in North Carolina, Maine, Ohio, and Alaska. There's an open seat in North Carolina where Democrats nominated former Governor Roy Cooper, whose big name recognition makes this the likeliest seat to flip. In the Northeast, after Graham Platner dropped out, the main Democratic Party has nominated Troy Jackson to replace him.
28: We have a party to unite, we have a movement to build, and we have a senator to defeat. And together, we are going to win.
26: Jackson, the former state Senate president, is up against longtime Republican Senator Susan Collins. In Ohio, Democrats have former Senator Sherrod Brown, who has a history of overperforming his party in the state. He's up against Republican Senator John Husted, who was appointed to the seat in 2025. In Alaska, there was always a close race between the Republican Senator Dan Sullivan.
28: We know it's true. The lower 48 liberals don't give a damn about Alaska.
26: And
28: it's
26: former Alaska Democratic Congresswoman Mary Peltola. But it got even closer with the entry of a second Dan Sullivan. With Alaska's ranked choice primary system, even a few points for the wrong Dan Sullivan can change the race. Taylor from Cook Political Report does note that these four states are just one path for the Democrats.
27: Many of these races don't begin to fully engage until after Labor Day, so we certainly could see shifts.
26: Democrats are also targeting Iowa and Texas. Republicans, though, don't see either of those states as likely to flip. Maham Javed, NPR News.
24: More Americans are going bankrupt. About 560,000 personal bankruptcies were filed in the 12 months ending on March 31st. That's a nearly 50% jump from 3 years earlier. NPR's Stephen Basaha reports on how bankruptcy can be a relief for people who cannot escape their debt.
1: 3 years ago, Rebecca Leslie's financial troubles started with a 1-2 punch.
3: I lost my job the same month that I bought my house.
1: Leslie lives in Oklahoma City. It took her 6 months to find her current job in social work. But by then, her debt was growing beyond what she could control.
3: I was looking at, like, losing my house. Like, I was really panicking and kind of freaking out a little bit.
1: So at the start of this year, Leslie considered filing for bankruptcy. Bankruptcy is a legal last resort for debt relief. First thing is going to court to prove you can't pay your debts. Then you get a trustee to figure out the next steps, like a repayment plan or selling off some assets, maybe even getting some debt relief. Mary Eschelbach Hansen is a bankruptcy economist with American University and says bankruptcy can also make handling your debt way less stressful.
4: Possibly the biggest benefit? All your creditors then have to stop harassing you.
1: One drawback is that bankruptcy can hurt your credit history. Though, if you need to file for bankruptcy, your credit score is probably already in pretty rough shape.
4: There's not much of a long-run negative consequence. After a few years, you can get new credit again.
1: In other words, your credit score could actually be better after bankruptcy. But there is a more immediate challenge. You'll likely need to pay for a lawyer. Ironically, that means people often have to save up to go bankrupt. Also, bankruptcy can be embarrassing. Rebecca Leslie felt that as she made a Facebook post asking friends for help finding a lawyer. And she was surprised by how many people related.
3: I had, I don't know, probably 4 or 5 people within the hour messaging me like, hey, this is who we used.
1: Personal bankruptcies are not uncommon. Last year, about 1,500 were filed every day, according to U.S. courts.
3: I had people also asking me like, hey, when you go through with it and you talk to them, will you please let me know how it goes? Because I'm considering the same thing.
1: Now, the bankruptcy rate today is actually getting back to what it was before the pandemic. That's when the rate fell almost 50%, likely due to stimulus checks and expanded unemployment benefits. Sasha Andarte is a professor of finance at the University of Pennsylvania's Wharton School.
5: Not only did it maybe stop bankruptcies from rising, but it might have prevented some.
1: Today, that expanded social safety net is mostly gone. Now, bankruptcies are not a great economic indicator because they represent an extreme. Just like how the number of billionaires doesn't tell you how the overall economy is doing, neither does looking at just families at the financial edge. And because of the stigma, only a fraction of the people who could benefit from bankruptcy actually file. But Andarte says that bankruptcy rate can still give us a sense of how many families have been struggling for a long time.
5: Like, this isn't just I'm missing a payment, it's not just I have debt in collection, but this is I'm trying to get a fresh start because it's just become unmanageable to pay these debts.
1: For Rebecca Leslie, bankruptcy has taken her debt from unmanageable to manageable.
3: I, in a way, feel a sense of relief. Maybe this is what I needed to do to get me back into a better position and to have a little bit more financial success.
1: And knowing so many of her friends are in the same boat, bankruptcy no longer makes her feel ashamed. Stephen Basaha, NPR News.
24: 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Monsoon rains are helping, but it's been so dry for so long that they're having less impact than in previous years. 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
6: After 2 years in the political wilderness, Democrats are feeling cautiously optimistic about turning the tide in the midterms.
7: We have to at least try. And what frustrates me is I see too many electeds that are afraid to try because they're more worried about getting reelected.
6: I'm Sasha Pfeiffer. We take you to Michigan, where Democrats are weighing two candidates for a critical Senate seat. That story on All Things Considered from NPR News.
8: That's All Things Considered from 3 to 6 on KOSU. Extreme heat warning for parts of central and eastern Oklahoma today. The rest of the state is under a heat advisory, mostly sunny and hot, highs around 101. Heat index values reaching 111, light south winds. Tonight, lows in the mid to upper 70s. A slight chance of showers and thunderstorms overnight into tomorrow, highs around 100 degrees. 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
9: Live from NPR News in Washington, I'm Dave Mattingly. A Senate hearing is getting underway on Capitol Hill, where Dr. Anthony Fauci is scheduled to testify about the origins of the COVID-19 pandemic. He's appearing under subpoena. Fauci helped direct the nation's response to the pandemic. He's long clashed with committee chairman Rand Paul. The Kentucky Republican has accused Fauci of misleading the public and Congress about the source of the outbreak and whether it emerged from a lab leak in Wuhan, China. At least one person is dead and eight others injured after Ukraine launched another wave of drone attacks at Russia overnight. NPR's Charles Maines in Moscow says Russia's leading online retailer was again in the crosshairs.
10: Over the past 10 days, Ukraine has repeatedly struck warehouses belonging to the online retailer Wildberries, a company that's drawn comparisons to Amazon.com for its role as a supplier of everyday goods, but that Ukraine accuses of providing equipment to Russia's military. In the latest, Ukrainian drones attacked a Wildberries facility in the central Russian city of Ryazan, causing a fire and the evacuation of warehouse employees. The region's local governor also confirmed that Ukrainian drones had set several industrial sites ablaze that appears to include a local oil refinery, part of a separate Ukrainian campaign targeting Russian energy infrastructure. Charles Maines, NPR News, Moscow.
9: This is NPR News from Washington. Extreme heat will be an issue again today in nearly two dozen states. Advisories and warnings are in effect from eastern Texas to central Florida, as well as eastern Montana to northern Wisconsin. More triple-digit heat is also expected this week in areas of Nevada, Arizona, and Southern California. The extreme heat is fueling wildfires in more than a dozen states, largely in the West. In Oregon, fires have burned about 1.5 million acres so far this year, far more than all of last year. Monica Carrillo-Casas with Oregon Public Broadcasting reports.
11: For communities in Oregon, this wildfire season is bringing a new level of challenges and uncertainty as 32 large fires remain uncontained. Oregon Department of Forestry's Public Information Officer Jessica Newyear says more than 12,000 personnel are working to contain fires across the state.
13: This season definitely does not compare to last year. Last year we had a fairly mild season comparatively. It's really rare to see this many acres burn this early, and we still have August and September left.
11: At least 32,000 people in Oregon are under evacuation orders. Forecasters expect another round of lightning storms later this week in the northeastern part of the state. For NPR News, I'm Monica Carrillo-Casas in La Grande, Oregon.
9: Wall Street futures are lower ahead of the open. I'm Dave Mattingly in Washington.
8: And I'm Michael Cross in Oklahoma City. A treatment facility for teenage boys in Sand Springs is adding a unique form of summer classes. Angel Ford has more.
14: Tulsa Boys Home has teamed up with the Tulsa County Bar Association for summer courses centered on teaching the teenagers legal and financial literacy. Volunteer attorneys cover subjects like building credit, apartment leases, handling traffic stops, and understanding constitutional rights. The Boys Home Interim Director Mike Murphy says the information the boys learn is needed as they enter the real world. The 4 weeks of classes run through the end of July. Still in its beginning stages at the facility, if all goes well, Murphy and other program officials hope to expand the program into the school's regular curriculum. In Tulsa, I'm Angel Ford.
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25: 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It's Morning Edition from NPR News. I'm Leila Fadel.
24: And I'm Michelle Martin. Good morning. Authorities in France and Spain say wildfires that have been raging for nearly a week are mostly contained.
25: But another heat wave is underway, which will bring high temperatures and strong winds. So there are fears that could cause the fires to grow out of control again and cause new ones to ignite.
24: We're going to go now to NPR's Eleanor Beardsley in France. Eleanor, good morning.
2: Good morning, Michelle.
24: What is the damage so far where you are?
2: Well, the two biggest fires started last week, so they've been burning for a while in the southwest region of France near the city of Bordeaux. They burned through about 100,000 acres, including forests, farmland, and villages. The military's been mobilized, joining firefighters. About 5,000 people are now battling these blazes. The European Union has sent firefighting planes and helicopters to join the French Canadair planes. So those are the planes that scoop up water and dump it on the fires. And in France, more than 200,000 people, residents and vacationers, have been evacuated, about 100,000 in Spain.
24: Could you tell us a little bit more about what this area is like? Like, what are the conditions there?
2: Yeah, it's a wine-growing region around Bordeaux. It's on the coast with wide Atlantic beaches, good for surfing. But there are also vast pine forests. The forest of Les Landes is the largest man-made woodland in Western Europe. They began planting pine trees there in the 1700s to absorb the swampy soil. So the fuel is there, Michelle. Then there's the weather. It's one of the main causes for these fires. Heat waves have parched the country. I spoke with Mounia Mustafaoui. She's a climatologist and board member of the French Scientific Expert Group on Climate Change. She said all this was predicted. Of course, not the exact timing of the fires, but the conditions. She said at the rate Europe is warming faster than any other continent, models show that heat wave days will be multiplied by five, which is exactly what is happening. Here she is.
12: These heat waves, they create drought conditions. It's exactly what we had currently in France. Like, we had three heat waves. We're only in July. You know, August has not even started.
2: And so now, Michelle, we're going into the fourth heat wave, and this is the perfect cocktail for these wildfires.
24: Eleanor, we've been hearing from French firefighters about the unpredictable nature of these fires. Why are they so hard to put out?
2: Yeah, firefighters say that these are aggressive, erratic. They're calling them monster zombie fires that change course, reignite themselves. They say they're helpless because all the firefighting rules seem the book is thrown out, you know. But what we're seeing is a phenomenon we've never seen in France before, though we've seen it in California. It's what are called firestorms or fire clouds, pyrocumulus clouds. And I spoke to Jean-Baptiste Philippi, who is a scientist with the French National Research Center. His specialty is fire weather forecasting. He said fire clouds form when an intense fire and a storm interact. He said there's an exchange of heat and energy in what he called a destructive feedback loop. Here he is.
15: Anytime you have a cloud that is forming, you have energy in the atmosphere. But the fact that the fire is there is making this energy available for the fire. So the interaction becomes strong.
2: You know, he says a column of gases, heat, and vertical winds forms, and it can reach 6 miles high. And you cannot put out such fires, just like you can't stop a storm. And he says this happened over the weekend with the Bordeaux fires. And there's no time to react in such a fire. So, you know, that's why they have already evacuated 200,000 people preemptively, you know, before it would become too late.
24: That is NPR's Eleanor Beardsley. Eleanor, thank you.
2: You're welcome, Michelle.
25: Dr. Anthony Fauci is scheduled to appear before the Senate Homeland Security and Government Affairs Committee today. The chair of that committee is Republican Senator Rand Paul of Kentucky, who released more than 1,000 pages of Fauci's private notes over the weekend. The senator alleges that the former director of the National Institute of Allergy and Infectious Diseases covered up the origins of the coronavirus. Here to discuss is NPR's global health correspondent, Jonathan Lambert. Hi, John.
16: Hey, Lila.
25: So why is Fauci testifying today?
16: Basically, because Senator Paul wants him to. Hmm. The senator and Dr. Fauci have a long history of sparring over the pandemic. And last month, Paul subpoenaed Fauci to appear as part of ongoing investigations into the COVID-19 origins.
25: And what are in these documents that Paul released?
16: So they appear to be very detailed notes Fauci made over the first few years of the pandemic, right up to when he retired from government at the end of 2022. Paul didn't respond to a request for comment on how he got the material, but Health Secretary Robert F. Kennedy Jr. said he somehow got them. Mm. The pages reveal Fauci's day-to-day thoughts on everything from the emerging science to dealing with President Trump. He also writes often of his brushes with celebrities like Julia Roberts and Jennifer Garner, and seems very focused on his growing fame. I've not read all of it, but it's a really fascinating look into how he's processing things at the time.
25: Interesting. What is Senator Paul alleging these documents show?
16: He's saying that what Fauci wrote privately about the pandemic and what he wrote said publicly are two different stories. A lot of this is focused on the COVID origins debate. Senator Paul believes SARS-CoV-2 leaked from a lab in China, and Fauci, along with most virologists, favor the view that the virus jumped from animals to humans at a wet market there.
25: Does he give an example of this?
16: Yeah, one entry he highlights is from January 26th, 2020, so really early days. Fauci writes about some bit of evidence he's seen and concludes that, quote, now we know the market was not the source, it was an amplifier. But as the pandemic progressed, Fauci concluded that the evidence suggested the market was the source. Senator Paul seized on that discrepancy in a post on X, suggesting that Fauci wasn't being honest. I asked Gigi Grunwald, a biosecurity expert at Johns Hopkins University, about this. She says the senator is cherry-picking statements from the early days of the pandemic when people were really just figuring stuff out.
0: This is part of the scientific process, and it's quite normal. And they make it sound like it was a plot. It's just very conspiratorial.
25: Okay, now the scientific process has had over 6 years to play out. And you said that most virologists favor the view that COVID came from animals. So why are we still having this debate?
16: Yeah, for one, it's become really just politically polarized, and people's viewpoints are entrenched. And there's not 100% definitive evidence for either hypothesis. To proponents like Paul, the fact that the coronavirus pandemic began in the same city as a virology lab researching coronaviruses is just too big a coincidence.
25: What's the evidence it came from animals?
16: So there are several lines. If you map out all the early cases, they form like a bullseye around the wet market, not the laboratory. And researchers have collected genetic evidence that fits with the idea that animals were shedding virus at the market. That convinces most virologists, but it's not definitive. A smoking gun, like a virus from a live animal at the market that was a perfect match to those early human infections, hasn't been found. And many scientists think at this point it won't be.
25: If there's no new science to discuss at the hearing, what do we expect Fauci to say?
16: He declined NPR's request to comment. But his legal team recently wrote a letter to Rand Paul in which they said, quote, you are single-mindedly fixated on seeing Dr. Fauci prosecuted for imaginary crimes, end quote. So if the senator repeats his accusations, Fauci may push back.
25: That's NPR Global Health correspondent Jonathan Lambert. Thank you, John.
16: Thank you.

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1: Live in the KOSU studios, I'm Michael Cross. Good morning. Extreme heat warning for parts of central and eastern Oklahoma today. The rest of the state is under a heat advisory, mostly sunny and hot, highs around 101. Heat index values reaching 111, light south winds. Tonight, lows in the mid to upper 70s. A slight chance of showers and thunderstorms overnight into tomorrow, highs around 100 degrees. Coming up in 10 minutes on Marketplace Morning Report. Shoppers have been pulling back on grocery spending for a year now. Stores are feeling the strain and responding. We'll have that, plus all the morning's business news on KOSU.
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4: Good morning, I'm Michelle Martin. TSA officers in Alabama were screening luggage this month and saw some suspicious-looking objects on the X-ray. They were five metal balls, small ones like nectarines, to the size of a grapefruit. They were afraid they were explosives. They weren't, but they were deadly weapons from more than a century ago. The passenger had bought five cannonballs from a roadside stand, apparently not knowing they'd been pilfered from an historic fort nearby. The cannonballs were returned without further excitement. It's Morning Edition.
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1: For KOSU, I'm Michael Cross. Cherokee citizen and singer-songwriter Kaylin Fay is playing the historic church studio tomorrow in Tulsa. She spoke with KOSU's Matthew Viriapa about her latest album.
6: So it's been 7 years since you released your last album, and it seems like in that period there's been a lot of like changes, like going to school, moving, getting a job, quitting your job. How did this project and songs kind of evolve with your wife over time?
7: This record was a little bit different than the previous records in that it was recorded over a longer period of time. So her songs were started over in Arkansas and really focused on this idea of missing home and missing place and trying to like unravel and understand you know, my indigenous identity in a lot of ways and how I locate myself through that. And then the rest of the songs are really grounded in the home space. And after I returned home to Oklahoma, and it was special and careful, and it followed us through the seasons too, which I think is reflected in the production of the songs, and brought in a lot of other players. And I don't know. It felt very careful in it at a sustainable pace for me at that time. And while it took 7 years, I feel like the record is exactly what I want it to be and happened at the correct time. And now I feel like I can move forward maybe more quickly than 7 years, but that one was exactly what it needed to be.
6: Is that the reason why you titled it the Cherokee word for garden? Is it just something you felt like you kind of cultivated over time?
7: I think that's a really good way of looking at it, honestly. So Owisana is how you say garden. So the idea of a garden was really important to me because it's the place that I really could map when I understood being a Native person was in relationship to my Duda or my grandpa's garden. So he took very good care of this garden space. He tilled it with his own hands and grew all these different plants. And me and my Native cousins would all go out there and play in the garden. And so even after he passed, the garden still grew. And it grew behind this like little rickety shed he had built. And so I always like associate all these really beautiful, important moments of gathering with my Native family around that garden. And so that's why I titled it that, is like seeing it through all these seasons and seeing it over time, how it evolved and changed and grew. And eventually it's, you know, not there anymore. But that's how I sort of like located myself. And there's this Joy Harjo interview. And when she's talking about how everyone has a map that the ancestors put in your heart, and you're always trying to find, the rest of your life, you're trying to find your way back home. And that map's already in you, and you know how to get back. And I thought that was such a beautiful sentiment. So the very last song on that record is called Garden, and it is based on that quote and trying to always remember how to get back home, to honor the way, and to remember

0: And that was KOSU's Matthew Viriampa talking with Cherokee singer-songwriter Kaylin Fay. She is playing twice tomorrow night in Tulsa at the Church Studios in Session. You can find this story and more from Matthew on our website at KOSU.org. Still to come on Morning Edition, the Republican-led Senate has confirmed Jay Clayton to be Director of National Intelligence despite fierce opposition from Democrats.
1: He has refused to acknowledge who won the 2020 election. He is never going to stand up to Donald Trump.
0: The vote late Tuesday fell along party lines. We'll have that story coming up in 20 minutes on KOSU.
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0: Extreme heat warning for parts of central and eastern Oklahoma today. The rest of the state is under a heat advisory. Mostly sunny and hot, highs around 101. Heat index values reaching 111, light south winds. Tonight, lows in the mid to upper 70s. A slight chance of showers and thunderstorms overnight into tomorrow. Highs around 100 degrees. 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
4: From Marketplace in Washington, I'm Kimberly Adams. The Federal Reserve wraps up a two-day meeting today with an interest rate announcement from Chairman Kevin Warsh this afternoon. This week's meeting takes place against an ever-fluctuating background of uncertainty. Marketplace's Nancy Marshall-Genzer has more on what we can expect.
5: There are lots of questions swirling around this Fed meeting, like, will the war in the Middle East heat up again, causing another spike in oil prices? And what will the data we get later this week on things like inflation and GDP look like? Jerry Templeman is a former New York Fed economist, now with Mutual of America Capital Management. With all this uncertainty, he expects the Fed to leave rates unchanged this week. But he says the next meeting in September could be a different story because there'll be a lot more data by then.
6: There's going to be two readings of inflation for both July and August in the CPI. There's going to be two readings of employment also for July and August.
5: Templeman says we could also have a better sense of the trajectory of the war by September. But even if we don't, he says the Fed can't ignore oil price shocks forever. Since energy goes into just about everything, higher oil prices could seep into the broader economy. I'm Nancy Marshall-Genzer for Marketplace.
4: We're hearing from some companies in the consumer goods and grocery space today, like Sprout Supermarket and Procter & Gamble, which just reported mixed quarterly results. It's a nervous time for companies that rely on selling essentials. A recent analysis from Bain & Company shows consumers have been consistently pulling back on grocery spending for a year now, down on average of about 2%. Marketplace's Kristen Schwab has more.
7: It's no secret that a trip to the grocery store is more expensive than it was a handful of years ago. Kurt Grischel leads the America's retail practice at Bain & Company.
8: That $300 big stock-up grocery trip in 2019 is now costing you $400.
7: It's a reason why consumers are pulling back on grocery spending. But it's not the only one. Gas prices are also up, and SNAP enrollment has fallen since the federal government changed benefit rules.
8: Put that all together, it just ends up with consumers that are feeling very stretched.
7: To save money, shoppers are focusing on essentials and switching to store brands. Meanwhile, retailers are highlighting value by pushing loyalty programs or rotating sales. But Bobby Gibbs, a partner on Oliver Wyman's retail and consumer goods team, says there's a limit to the discounts companies can offer.
9: Grocery is a high fixed cost business. They have to have the stores. They have to have the people in the stores. They have to have the logistics network.
7: So stores have looked for other ways to earn, including collecting and selling customer data to brands or selling ad space.
9: Those advertisements can be on site, you know, either in the store or much more common, you know, on the website.
7: Gibbs says while margins on grocery items is around 2%, the margins on grocery ads is something like 50%. I'm Kristen Schwab for Marketplace.
4: Let's do the numbers. Procter & Gamble is down almost 3% in pre-market trading. Dow, S&P, and NASDAQ futures are mixed in the 0 to 6 tenths% range, with the Dow future down 326 points. The 10-year Treasury yield is up at 4.63%.
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4: After the president's temporary tariffs expired last week, the Trump administration replaced them with a new round of import taxes levied country by country. These new Section 301 tariffs replace the Section 122 tariffs that were in place for the last few months. And don't worry, barely anybody can keep track of all of this. Meanwhile, the administration is in the process of implementing more of these new tariffs, arguing that China, the EU, and 14 other countries have an unfair trade advantage due to excess capacity in certain manufacturing sectors.

0: in certain manufacturing sectors. Marketplace's Justin Ho has more on what that means.
1: A manufacturer's capacity refers to how much stuff it can potentially make at a given point in time.
2: So think about a steel plant. If prices were high and consumers wanted more steel or businesses wanted more steel, how much steel could that plant churn out?
1: Teresa Fort is an economics professor at Dartmouth. She says one reason why a company might have more capacity than it currently needs is if it thinks demand is going to go up.
2: You don't want to build all the plants assuming that demand will stay where it is. You want to try to figure out where is demand going to be in 3 years from now when my capacity comes online.
1: Manufacturers might have extra capacity if they consolidate into a bigger production facility. They also might want to just build in some wiggle room. But the Trump administration is arguing that various industries in other countries have excess capacity because of government policies. Katie Russ, an economics professor at UC Davis, says governments might subsidize an industry.
3: If you're subsidizing a firm so that it can constantly produce at high cost a product that it sells at very low cost, low enough to drive the firms and trading partners out of business, then one could see why people would feel that was problematic.
1: The Trump administration says it's found evidence of excess capacity in several countries based on their trade surpluses with the rest of the world. That includes Japan, Mexico, Norway, and other countries that export a lot of goods. But Teresa Fort at Dartmouth says having a trade surplus isn't necessarily a sign of anything nefarious.
2: The fact that Norway, let's say, exports a lot of salmon doesn't have anything to do with, you know, any kind of government subsidy that was unfair, right? It just has a comparative advantage in salmon because of where it is.
1: The Trump administration says another sign of unfair practices is if countries have unused capacity. But Rachel Brewster, a professor at Duke Law School, says having unused capacity could simply be a sign that sales are down because of an economic downturn, for instance.
4: It could also be that you produce seasonal items. Beach town restaurants aren't at full capacity year long. You know, they're only at full capacity in the summer.
1: Brewster says excess capacity isn't necessarily something that warrants a new tariff, since it could be evidence of all sorts of things.
4: It's possible, then, that the Court of International Trade might say this can support any finding. And if it supports any finding, then there's no true kind of demonstration of unfair actions.
1: But Brewster says in the past, courts have been pretty deferential to the administration over these kinds of investigations. So these tariffs could stick around. I'm Justin Ho for Marketplace.
0: And in Washington, I'm Kimberly Adams with the Marketplace Morning Report. 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
8: Good morning. Ukraine's leader met with President Trump and watched sanctions against Russia advance in the Senate. Former U.S. Ambassador to Ukraine William Taylor gives his assessment of what Volodymyr Zelensky accomplished. It's Morning Edition from NPR News. The Federal Reserve makes its next decision on interest rates today. I'm Michelle Martin.
9: And I'm Leila Fadil. The prediction is that central bankers leave rates alone this time. Higher interest rates are more likely in September. Also, can Democrats build a winning coalition? Liberal college grads say resisting authoritarianism is one of their top priorities. It's one of the least important for working class voters. It's Wednesday, July 29th. On this day in 1954, J.R.R. Tolkien threw a long-expected party as the Fellowship of the Ring published. News is next.
10: Live from NPR News in Washington, I'm Windsor Johnston. Dr. Anthony Fauci, who helped

0: lead the nation's COVID-19 response is on Capitol Hill at this hour. Just a few minutes ago, he invoked the Fifth Amendment, refusing to testify before the Senate Homeland Security Committee about the origins of the virus. Committee Chairman Rand Paul has long accused Fauci of misleading Congress about the pandemic and U.S.-funded research.
1: I hope today Dr. Fauci will come clean, admit it was a mistake to fund dangerous research in China, admit that the risk of this dangerous research exceeded any possible benefits, ask forgiveness, and pledge to help our government devise safeguards so a man-made epidemic never happens again.
0: Dr. Fauci has maintained he never misled Congress and says the accusations against him are false. President Trump and Israeli Prime Minister Benjamin Netanyahu held talks at the White House on Tuesday amid growing tensions over the war with Iran. NPR's Franco Ordonez reports.
2: The two sides launched a war together that Trump told the public would be relatively quick and easy. It's now 5 months in and there's no end in sight. Michael O'Hanlon of the Brookings Institution says the relationship is very complicated now, tactically.
3: They're making a lot of decisions and disagreeing on a lot of decisions about when to strike what. And there's obviously the legacy of the last 6 months where President Trump, despite his denials, may feel like he got dragged into this a little bit by a Netanyahu who was too optimistic about what we could accomplish.
2: But he adds that he doesn't see a fundamental rupture and that it's still cooperative. Just more complicated because neither side seems to know how to end the war. Israel has one theory and Trump has another. Franco Ordonez, NPR News.
0: Firefighters in the Bordeaux region of France say they're making progress against two massive wildfires that have led to more than 220,000 evacuations. NPR's Eleanor Beardsley reports the country is bracing for its fourth heat wave this summer.
4: The heat over 100 degrees combined with high winds could reignite the fires, say experts. Mounia Mustafawi is a climatologist and board member of the French Scientific Expert Group on Climate Change. She says the conditions that have ignited and sustained these fires were all predicted. At the rate Europe is warming, which happens to be faster than any other continent, models show heat wave days will be multiplied by five.
5: These heat waves, they create drought conditions. It's exactly what we had currently in France. Like we had three heat waves. We're only in July. You know, August has not even started.
4: Now the fourth heat wave is underway. Eleanor Beardsley, NPR News, Semur-en-Auxois, France.
0: This is NPR News in Washington. Wildfires continue to burn across parts of Spain as crews battle flames fueled by extreme heat and dry conditions. More than 100,000 people have been forced to evacuate from affected areas, including near Madrid and in central Spain. Officials say this year's fire season is among the country's worst in decades. Spain declared a national emergency last week as crews struggled to contain multiple large blazes. Forecasters are warning that another round of dangerous heat could make firefighting even more difficult. Democratic candidates have been focused on the economy ahead of the midterms, but as President Trump raises doubts about elections, some Democrats think they might need to talk about democracy, too. NPR's Ashley Lopez reports.
6: Democrats have been dominating in special elections since last year, mostly by running on an economic message. This is why some operatives say candidates shouldn't get distracted by other issues cropping up, including threats to democracy. But Jane Klebb with the Democratic National Committee says this was something she heard a lot in 2024 as well.
7: And it turns out that that was a fundamental issue that was motivating people, and that might not have been something that they were telling exit pollers, or it wasn't something that was coming up on exit surveys or polling.
6: One Democratic candidate told NPR, urging voters to care about democratic institutions because ultimately they affect prices can be a way of talking about democracy and the economy at the same time. Ashley Lopez, NPR News.
0: On Wall Street, Dow futures are down 152 points at this hour. 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
9: Good morning, Oklahoma. Live in the KOSU studios, I'm Michael Cross on this Wednesday, July 29th, 2026, taking a look at local headlines. This year marks the 40th anniversary of a festival promoting and preserving indigenous art. KOSU Sarah Lacey has more on this weekend's Red Earth Festival and what attendees can expect.
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9: Extreme heat warning for parts of central and eastern Oklahoma today. The rest of the state is under a heat advisory. Mostly sunny and hot, highs around 101. Heat index values reaching 111. Tonight, lows in the mid to upper 70s. 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
12: It's Morning Edition from NPR News. I'm Leila Fadel.
13: And I'm Michelle Martin. Good morning. Both Israel's Benjamin Netanyahu and Ukraine's Volodymyr Zelensky are dealing with war at home. Those conflicts were at the heart of their separate meetings with President Trump at the White House on Tuesday.
12: Trump's relationship with Netanyahu has faced increasing strain, while his ties with Zelensky have steadily improved. In a few moments, we'll speak with former U.S. Ambassador to Ukraine, William Taylor, about the latest developments in that bilateral relationship.
13: But to start, we're joined by NPR's Greg Myrie, who's in Ukraine's capital, Kyiv. Greg, good morning.
14: Hi, Michelle.
13: So what are you hearing about how the Trump-Zelensky meeting went?
14: By all accounts, positive. We all remember the big blow-up they had in the Oval Office last year. But they've met several times since, including twice this month, and they've been steadily rebuilding the relationship. Trump has been treating Zelensky with more respect, especially as Ukraine has gained momentum with its punishing long-range drone attacks against Russia. Now, there were no TV cameras at the meeting yesterday, which was closed to the press, and Trump hasn't commented. But Zelensky called it a good meeting. He also received a warm welcome from more than 60 senators from both parties. So the general tone keeps improving, though Ukraine is looking for more, namely weapons.
13: Yeah, but Trump has effectively cut off additional military aid to Ukraine. Is there any sign of change on this front?
14: No, and not in terms of the U.S. directly sending weapons to Ukraine. But Trump does appear to be following through on an offer he made to Zelensky earlier this month. He said Ukraine can have a license to build its own Patriot air defense missiles. And right after Zelensky wrapped up the meeting with Trump, he headed to talks with executives at Lockheed Martin, which makes the Patriots. Now, Ukraine has become a world leader in making drones, but making the Patriot air defense missile is a very complex task, and it could take years. So this is by no means a quick fix.
13: Can you give us a sense of what it's like to be in Ukraine with these regular airstrikes?
14: Yeah, the Russians fire drones and missiles all over Ukraine every night. Ukraine says it shoots down around 90% of the drones with its own interceptor drones. And Ukraine also had enough Patriots and other weapons to shoot down most incoming Russian missiles. But now a much higher percentage of those Russian ballistic missiles are reaching the targets because Ukraine is just low on the Patriots. Now, Kyiv has the best air defenses in the country, and previously you could be pretty confident that Ukraine could stop most, that not all, the attacks on the city. But now when the air raid sirens start howling in the middle of the night, there is a much higher chance that some of those missiles will hit the city and other parts of Ukraine. And this is all based on the figures that Ukraine's military puts out daily.
13: Now, Greg, you know, we usually treat the wars in Ukraine and in Iran as entirely separate conflicts, but we've seen some overlap recently. Will you tell us about that?
14: Yeah, sure. Zelensky said Ukraine carried out a long-range airstrike Saturday that hit an Iranian boat in the Caspian Sea that was carrying military cargo to Russia. Now, we don't independently know what was on that ship, but Russia and Iran have had a military partnership that goes back decades. Iran initially threatened to retaliate, but now says it's not seeking to escalate this episode. Now, separately, Zelensky also said Russia is sharing satellite data with Iran on the location of U.S. troops in the Middle East. He says this allows Iran to carry out more precise attacks on the Americans. And Trump was asked about this recently, and he said he would check with Russian leader Vladimir Putin.
13: That is NPR's Greg Meyer in Kyiv. Greg, thank you.
14: Sure thing, Michelle.
12: Ukrainian President Volodymyr Zelensky waved at U.S. senators from the gallery as they voted to advance more economic penalties for Russia last night. William Taylor also followed the developments. He's a former U.S. ambassador to Ukraine who still travels there regularly. He's now with the Atlantic Council. Ambassador, good morning and welcome to the program.
15: Thank you, Layla. Good to be here.
12: That Senate vote was 86 to 12. The legislation would impose sanctions on countries that buy Russian exports like oil and gas. It was just a procedural vote. But how much of a game changer would this bill be if it became law?
15: Layla, this would really accelerate the penalty that the Russians pay for persecuting this war. It's also, Layla, 86 to 12 is a strong message of support for Ukraine and a strong message of condemnation of the Russians from a bipartisan group of senators that reflects the views of the American people. So this is a strong message of support for Ukraine.
12: Do you think Zelensky's meeting with senators before the vote impacted the outcome and that strong majority?
15: It surely had to. President Zelensky is very convincing. He's very committed. It's very clear what he stands for. The senators were eager to hear from him, and they listened carefully. They were probably inclined to support this anyway, out of respect and support for Lindsey Graham. But I think President Zelensky had a big effect.
12: On social media, Zelensky said he and Trump discussed licenses for Patriot Interceptor production and that diplomacy should be, quote, reinvigorated. The White House said only that Trump's meeting with Zelensky was, quote, positive and productive. What do you make of the different descriptions?
15: They're both consistent that they had the good discussions about air defense, which is top priority for the Ukrainians. As Greg just mentioned, the Russians send ballistic missiles and drones into Ukraine, into Kyiv every night. And the ability for the Ukrainians to make their own anti-ballistic missile weapons is really important. That will take time. They're working on their own version, and this license can help with that.
12: How close would you say the U.S. is to giving Zelensky the Patriot technology he's been asking for more than 3 years?
15: That sounds like it's coming. It sounds like that agreement, that a decision has been made. There's a lot that goes into that. There's bureaucratic changes. There's licenses that have to be agreed. But the motion forward is clear. And if President Trump can put some urgency into that, he can make that happen more quickly.
12: Will he? I mean, the rhetoric has improved between the two leaders. The situation on the ground remains challenging. We heard the president before this meeting kind of say, well, I need to check with Putin about what Zelensky is saying vis-a-vis this intelligence that Russia was helping Iran. Do you see a true sea change in the relationship between Trump and Zelensky?
15: I do, Layla. Mm-hmm. I think it is a sea change. And I think what explains that change is the fact, the clear observed fact that the Ukrainians are doing so well on the ground. The Ukrainians are actually winning at this point. And I think President Trump recognizes that. He's hearing that from his own intelligence. He's seeing that from his conversations with Zelensky. He likes to back a winner. Ukraine is a winner, and that's describing that, I think, explains the sea change.
12: You know, another interesting thing that has happened in the last few days is this far right wing influencer, Laura Loomer, has started to speak up in favor of Ukraine in recent weeks. And that's a real U-turn for her. She's been touring Ukraine and now says she was duped by Russian propaganda. In the past, you know, she did really not speak up for Ukraine and actually kind of speak against them. How strong an ally could Laura Loomer be in advocating for Ukraine with President Trump, given her close relationship?
15: Well, I think she has some influence with President Trump, but it also goes the other direction. That is, President Trump has influence over her and gives her some suggestions about which way to go. And as I say, both President Trump and Laura Loomer understand that that is going to be important and the Ukrainians are going forward.
12: So are you saying that the shift with the president might explain the shift with this influencer?
15: Yes, that's what I'm saying, Layla. I mean, that a lot of the Republican base has shifted in favor of Ukraine, and I think they take their lead from President Trump.
12: William Taylor is a former U.S. ambassador to Ukraine. Ambassador, thank you for your time and your insights.
15: Thank you, Layla.
13: President Trump's pick for director of national intelligence has cleared the Senate. Jay Clayton was confirmed Tuesday in a 51-47 vote. Democrats fear he might cave in to pressure to politicize intelligence. NPR's Jenna McLaughlin reports.
16: Jay Clayton, an attorney, will serve as President Trump's next director of national intelligence. Clayton faced initial pushback given his lack of intelligence experience. But proponents, including Republican Senator Tom Cotton of Arkansas, who's the chair of the Senate Intelligence Committee, cited Clayton's time as the U.S. Attorney for the Southern District of New York as evidence of his national security expertise ahead of his confirmation vote.
17: Mr. Clayton went after some of the worst national security threats. He's overseen numerous high-profile cases, including the indictment of Venezuelan dictator Nicolas Maduro.
16: Democrats say they're concerned about the pressure Clayton might face to do President Trump's political bidding. Trump has falsely claimed there's intelligence casting doubt on the result of the 2020 U.S. presidential election, which he lost. Senator Mark Warner, a Democrat from Virginia, is the vice chair of the Senate Intelligence Committee. He asked during Clayton's confirmation hearing 2 weeks ago whether he had denied Joe Biden won the 2020 election. Here's how Clayton answered.
18: Senator, I'm not an election denier. Joe Biden was certified as the president of the United States.
16: However, when pressed to definitively say that Biden had won the election by Senator John Ossoff, a Democrat from Georgia, Clayton refused.
19: Who won the 2020 election?
18: I'm not going to do this with you.
16: On Tuesday evening on the Senate floor, Senator Ron Wyden, a Democrat from Oregon, said Clayton had already made clear he would be susceptible to the White House's influence, given his office's recent role in issuing subpoenas for records of New York Times journalists and for refusing to say Biden won the 2020 election.
20: He is never going to stand up to Donald Trump.
16: In addition to facing scrutiny on politics and intelligence analysis, Clayton will lead a workforce during a time when the White House has been pushing for job cuts in intelligence agencies. Even so, the intelligence community might welcome Clayton's confirmation if it means Congress can move to quickly reauthorize a powerful spy program created in the wake of the September 11th terrorist attacks. Long criticized by privacy advocates as overly broad, the authority lapsed during debate over Clayton's nomination. Jenna McLaughlin, NPR News.

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1: 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Josh Fudge with Drowning You Out. 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
1: This is Morning Edition from NPR News. I'm Michelle Martin.
2: And I'm Leila Faldin. Good morning. Japanese rescuers are combing through the rubble of collapsed buildings for survivors from yesterday's earthquake. At least 18 people died from the magnitude 6.8 quake in southwestern Japan. Authorities are still assessing the damage. NPR's Se-Yoon Gong has more from Seoul.
3: Shoppers at a Costco in Kumamoto Prefecture hurry out of aisles cluttered with goods fallen from shelves in a video posted on social media by a customer. Packages on the top shelf are dangerously tilted, and the light flickers on and off. Tuesday's earthquake was the strongest quake to hit Japan in more than 2 years. The shock could be felt in some parts of South Korea, hundreds of miles away from the epicenter, according to the country's weather agency. Dozens of aftershocks as strong as magnitude 6 followed. Rescuers worked through the night to save lives, Japan's Prime Minister Sanae Takaichi said Wednesday. There are still people waiting for help, and it's a race against time, Takaichi said. Two of the dead people were found in a shopping mall that partially collapsed after a large explosion. A paper factory also suffered significant damages. There, 9 people are still unaccounted for, according to the public broadcaster NHK. In addition to fires, collapsed buildings, and road ruptures, 48,000 households lost power, and 140,000 homes were left without water. Nearly 10,000 people are sheltering in evacuation centers. Bullet train services remain suspended. Kumamoto is no stranger to major disasters. The region is historically nicknamed the Land of Fire due to a large active volcano there. A decade ago, Kumamoto experienced a series of similarly strong earthquakes, which killed 277 people and injured thousands. Se-Yoon Gong, NPR News, Seoul.
1: There's a new museum in Los Angeles dedicated entirely to AI-generated art. Rafiq Anadol is the force behind it. He uses algorithms to transform troves of data into three-dimensional installations of light and sound. NPR's Chloe Veltman takes us there.
4: Visiting the Dataland Museum in downtown Los Angeles is like stepping into a hyperreal nighttime fantasy. At various points, as we visitors move through the black, cavernous spaces, we hear the sound of Amazon rainforest creatures, a tropical thunderstorm, and excerpts from a Los Angeles Philharmonic recording of Mahler's Third Symphony. In one room, we see what a hummingbird would see as it flies through a dense, vividly coloured landscape. In another, we stand before a massive three-dimensional painting where bright abstract shapes splash out of the frame in a real-time response to biometric data captured via wristbands, kind of like fitness trackers. The museum also has a smell and taste component. It's sensory overload. All of this means no two visitors' experiences of Dataland are exactly alike, but they all stem from the singular creative mind of Rafiq Anadol. The artist describes his art as being
5: 50% human, 50% machine.
4: Anadol fed images and sounds from museum archives, labs, and even his own travels to the Brazilian Amazon into a custom AI model. He then directed it to create specific scenarios, such as the dreamlike hummingbird narrative.
5: Every artist in their practice have their own heavy question. My heavy question is, what is beyond reality?
4: It's a question the now 40-year-old Los Angeles-based artist has been pondering since he was a kid in Istanbul, playing games on his first computer, a Commodore 64, and watching Blade Runner.
6: Implants. Those aren't your memories. They're somebody else's.
4: The bespectacled cherubic-looking artist says this line from the 1982 sci-fi thriller, where one character tells another that they're not a real human but a machine, left a lasting impression on him. His recent collaboration with Lionel Messi shows how.
6: It's 2-0. It's Messi.
4: The Argentinian soccer star collaborated with Anadol on an immersive installation last summer in New York. It used match footage, biometric data and movement tracking to reconstruct Messi's memories of scoring a career-defining goal in 2009. The resulting room-sized artwork engulfed visitors in a swirling fantasia featuring bouncing balls, morphing nets and slow-motion action shots of Messi.
5: Growing in Istanbul, football is in the DNA, but I didn't know I can one day work with Messi.
4: Anadol is arguably as big a celebrity in the contemporary art world as Messi is in sports. But some people dismiss Anadol's tech-fueled visions. New York Magazine critic Jerry Saltz called the artist's wildly popular installation at the Museum of Modern Art several years ago a glorified lava lamp. Other detractors take issue with Anadol's cozy relationships with big tech companies, as well as his use of free, publicly available archives to build the AI models that underpin his for-profit projects.
7: To me, it's like the perfect picture of art in late capitalism.
4: Artist and researcher Dennis Johns co-authored a 2025 book chapter about Anadol's work. Anadol counters that anyone can have free access to the models his studio develops and that there's nothing new about artists' relationships with rich and powerful benefactors.
5: Let's go up 6 centuries back. Renaissance. When the art has its breakthroughs, there's always patron.
4: Patrons like Google.
8: His ideas are still pleasingly bonkers.
4: This is Amit Sood. He's a Google vice president. He says the tech company has supported Anadol's work for about a decade. Google is also a financial supporter of NPR.
8: Rafiq is very optimistic about how technology can help him achieve some of the things that were in his dreams.
9: Rafiq posed this question of if the Smithsonian castle could be seen as an object that dreams, what would the castle dream about?
4: Lisa Sasaki is Deputy Undersecretary for Special Projects at the Smithsonian in Washington, D.C. To answer this question, she says Anadol uploaded the Smithsonian's institutional memory, millions of digitized specimens, scientific records and manuscripts, into a custom AI model. He then used it to engulf the facade of the Smithsonian Castle earlier this month in careening AI-powered projections that ranged from swirling abstract forms to the American flag. The installation's title, Smithsonian Dreams. Anadol says, at least for now, dreaming is just for humans.
5: Of course, Mission doesn't dream. Mission is collaborator.
4: But the artist says it might not be too long before they can. Chloe Veltman, NPR News, Los Angeles, California.
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10: Live in the KOSU studios, I'm Michael Cross. Good morning. Still to come, one of two Democratic candidates vying for Mark Wayne Mullen's U.S. Senate seat in the August runoff is Nikayla Jasmine Thomas. She says she has never held political office, but she has lived experience.
11: I'm a nurse. I'm an active duty military spouse. I'm an advocate. I'm a mom with a child with special needs. So disability rights has been something that I've advocated heavily on.
10: We'll introduce you to one of the Democratic candidates seeking Oklahoma's Senate seat. That's coming up in 15 minutes on KOSU. Extreme heat warning for parts of central and eastern Oklahoma. The rest of the state is under a heat advisory. Mostly sunny and hot, highs around 101. Heat index values reaching 111. Light south winds. Lows tonight in the mid to upper 70s. A slight chance of showers and thunderstorms overnight into tomorrow. 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
12: Live from NPR News in Washington, I'm Dave Mattingly. Dr. Anthony Fauci is on Capitol Hill this morning, where he's declining to answer questions from a Senate committee about the origins of the COVID-19 pandemic.
13: Under the advice of my attorneys, I will invoke my right under the Fifth Amendment of the Constitution to refrain from answering your questions.
12: Fauci invoked his Fifth Amendment rights repeatedly when questioned by Committee Chairman Rand Paul of Kentucky. Paul has long clashed with Fauci publicly on the origins of the virus and whether it emerged from a lab leak in Wuhan, China. Fauci helped to lead the nation's response to the pandemic. In his opening statement, Fauci described Paul as having what he called an obvious obsession in calling for his prosecution. An attorney for Fauci was escorted from the hearing after being told repeatedly by Paul he was not ready. recognized to address the committee. The Senate has advanced a sweeping sanctions bill on Russia more than 4 years after Moscow's full-scale invasion of Ukraine. It penalizes countries that continue to buy Russian oil, gas, and other exports.
14: This bill says to Vladimir Putin, your days of war are numbered. You are on the losing side. Better to come to the table now.
12: That's Democratic Senator Richard Blumenthal of Connecticut speaking yesterday. This is NPR News. President Trump is campaigning for Republican Congressman Andy Ogles of Tennessee ahead of that state's primaries. Mariana Bacallao with member station WPLN says Trump took part in a tele-rally for Ogles last night.
15: Ogles faces a well-funded challenger and former state agriculture commissioner Charlie Hatcher. In a tele-rally, Trump called on his base in Tennessee to head to the polls for Ogles.
16: I'm asking all of you to get out and vote for Andy Ogles. He's been a friend of mine. He's been a terrific guy. I gave him a very early endorsement.
15: Ogles may have benefited from that early endorsement and might benefit from the newly drawn 5th Congressional District. Polling and fundraising show a close race with his GOP opponent. Whoever wins could face a significant challenge from the Democratic candidate. The National DNC has identified this seat as vulnerable. For NPR News, I'm Mariana Bacallao in Nashville.
12: FIFA is being criticized for its decision to sell commercial rights to the World Cup to private investors in an effort to raise billions of dollars. NPR's Lauren Freyer has more from London.
17: European soccer's governing body UEFA issued a statement accusing FIFA of, quote, attempting to sell the soul of football. And Britain's new Prime Minister Andy Burnham is joining the criticism. Without mentioning FIFA, he posted on social media that football does not belong to investors. It belongs to the people who fill the stands, he wrote, and shouldn't be sold out.
12: That's NPR's Lauren Freyer. I'm Dave Mattingly in Washington.
10: And I'm Michael Cross in Oklahoma City. The American Red Cross is declaring a national blood emergency because of a big drop in donations. KOSU's Sierra Pfeiffer reports.
18: Blood donations dropped 25% in June and remained low this month, pushing the Red Cross's blood supply to critical lows. As the nation's largest supplier of blood products, the Red Cross is responsible for about 40% of the blood used by hospitals in the U.S. Matt Trotter is a spokesperson for the American Red Cross in the Kansas and Oklahoma region. He's urging people to make time to donate blood this summer so patients won't face delays for critical care.
19: Donating blood takes about an hour, start to finish, and one donation can help save multiple lives.
18: The Red Cross has only declared a national blood crisis once before, in January 2022. In Oklahoma City, I'm Sierra Pfeiffer.
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2: It's Morning Edition from NPR News. I'm Leila Fadel.
1: And I'm Michelle Martin. Good morning. It's decision day for the Federal Reserve. Leaders at the central bank are weighing what to do about interest rates. Gas prices are back above $4 a gallon on average, but other prices show signs of cooling. NPR's Scott Horsley is here to tell us more about this. Good morning, Scott.
20: Good morning, Michelle.
1: You know, the last time Fed policymakers met, they signaled their next change in interest rates might be up rather than down. So what's your sense of how likely is it that we'll get a rate increase today?
20: Well, it's certainly possible, but probably not the most likely outcome. A lot of forecasters think the Fed will just leave its benchmark rate unchanged today, as they've done at their last four meetings. Inflation is still higher than the Fed would like, but it doesn't seem to be getting worse at the moment. It did look a little dicey back in May when a wartime spike in gas prices pushed the annual inflation rate to its highest level in more than 3 years. Since then, gas prices have moderated a little bit, so Fed policymakers may feel like they have a little breathing room here. The new chairman of the Federal Reserve, Kevin Warsh, has been careful not to tip his hand on which way he thinks interest rates might go. But in testifying before the Senate Banking Committee earlier this month, Warsh did promise to get prices under control.
21: My colleagues and I recognize that high inflation
3: has been an undue burden on American households and businesses. The members of our committee have no tolerance for persistently elevated inflation, and we share a resolute commitment to restore price stability.
20: Eventually, that could require the Fed to raise interest rates. But, you know, that's not what President Trump was hoping for when he appointed Warsh as Fed chair. Most forecasters are not predicting a rate hike today, but it is very possible we could see higher interest rates at the next Fed meeting in September.
1: What would higher rates mean for the job market?
20: Higher rates tend to be a drag on the job market, while lower rates tend to boost hiring. We did see some real weakness in the job market last year, which is why the Fed cut rates three times in 2025. But for now, Warsh says the job market looks to be okay.
3: America's labor force appears to be broadly stable. Job creation has kept pace with the workforce. The unemployment rate low and has changed little, quite frankly, over the last year.
20: Employers are not adding a whole lot of jobs right now. But they're generally not cutting workers either. So if you already have a job, you're probably safe. If you're trying to get a foot in the door, you could be having a tough time of it.
1: Well, sure. Ask any recent college graduate. You know, that's the big story. But one of the things that's been propping up the economy and the stock market are the huge investments that tech companies are making in artificial intelligence. How does that fit into the Fed's calculations?
20: Kevin Warsh is generally bullish on the AI boom. Over time, he thinks it's going to help to make U.S. workers more productive. But right now, demand from all those data centers that are popping up around the country is putting upward pressure on the price of some building materials and electronic components. And Warsh concedes there's a lot of anxiety that artificial intelligence could put people out of work.
3: In the near term, I think this investment is probably quite good for jobs as we're building out the infrastructure. And over the long term, my best guess is that this will improve the real wages and will help us on full employment. But between the short term and the long term, it can have a disruptive effect.
20: Since taking over at the Fed 2 months ago, Warsh has set up a number of task forces to make recommendations to him and his colleagues. One of those task forces is focused on artificial intelligence. The new Fed chairman says AI could be the most consequential change for the economy that he's witnessed in his lifetime.
1: That is NPR's Scott Horsley. Scott, thank you.
20: You're welcome.
2: Among Democrats, there's a heated debate between progressives and moderates over how to build a coalition that can win elections. A new report from a pair of California researchers argues the answer is about what matters most to working class voters. They shared their report exclusively with NPR senior political correspondent Tamara Keith.
21: The report's authors are, to put a label on it, college-educated coastal elites. And their intended audience is people who share their progressive politics. Their message? The Democratic Party would be making a huge mistake if it keeps catering to social justice warriors and fails to understand, respect, and appeal to working-class voters. Joan Williams, a law professor from San Francisco, is one of the authors.
22: I'm tired of losing. I want to build a sustained progressive coalition capable of delivering on progressive goals. And that's not what we have now, and that's not what we've had for decades.
21: The report is called The Left's Coalition Crisis, and it argues Democrats have lost support from working class voters of all races because the party's base is out of touch with working class priorities. Jared Abbott leads the Center for Working Class Politics and is the other author.
23: Until Democrats understand the importance of really respecting, listening to, and taking seriously the values of, you know, self-reliance, the values of patriotism and tradition and personal security, they're going to have a major messaging and a major electoral problem.
21: Abbott and Williams define working class as people without a four-year college degree, earning from $40,000 to $100,000 a year. Their top priorities are paychecks, prices, and personal safety. And there's a disconnect with college-educated liberals on issues like protecting LGBTQ rights and abortion access. Williams says the greatest divide is on resisting authoritarianism.
22: Resisting authoritarianism is the second highest priority for liberal college grads, but for workers, it's like 19 out of 20.
21: Defending democracy was a major theme of Vice President Kamala Harris's losing presidential campaign in 2024. Abbott says this issue doesn't win votes.
23: If we really care about stopping authoritarianism, if we really care about defending democracy, we have to stop talking about defending democracy in the way that we've been doing for the last too many years.
21: So what should Democrats be talking about? The economy. And not just in abstract terms like affordability. Wages are as important as costs, says Williams.
22: 10 out of 12 of workers' top priorities are economics. So if you want them to vote for you, talk about economics.
21: The researchers took issues that weren't top priorities for working class voters and poll tested new messages framed around working class values. And they were able to move opinion.
22: If you care passionately about climate change, and I do, the answer is to tie it to something working class folks do care about.
21: Creating jobs, addressing rising energy costs, countering China. Notably, Abbott says reframing most issues didn't drive down support from college-educated liberals.
23: In general, we found that there are no clear systematic trade-offs, that what's better messaging for the working class is typically better messaging for all voters.
21: But they warn this reframing only works if it comes from a genuine place of trying to reach across the class divide. Or it risks being seen as elites trying to manipulate non-elites. Tamara Keith, NPR News.

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1: Live in the KOSU studios, I'm Michael Cross. Good morning. Extreme heat warning for parts of central and eastern Oklahoma today. The rest of the state is under a heat advisory. Mostly sunny and hot, highs around 101. Heat index values reaching 111, light south winds. Tonight, lows the mid to upper 70s. A slight chance of showers and thunderstorms overnight into tomorrow, highs around 100 degrees. Still to come on Morning Edition, Deep Red Montana offered to start making Medicaid recipients prove they work to receive benefits. Now it's pushing back against the Trump administration's stringent requirements. That's coming up in 10 minutes on KOSU.
2: I'm Anthony Brooks. President Trump is hosting Ukrainian leader Volodymyr Zelensky for critical talks about the ongoing war with Russia. We'll assess the conflict on Ukraine's eastern border and what it hopes to gain from these latest talks next time on Here and Now.
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0: Good morning. I'm Leila Fadil. KFC fans walked away from an auction Tuesday with a piece of the kernel. Someone paid $8,000 for Kentucky Fried Chicken founder Harlan Sanders' black ribbon bow tie. It's a clip-on. His day planner from 1964 went for $30,000 and has a handwritten list of herbs and spices that KFC says are not the 11 secret ones and is probably Sanders' recipe for stuffing. But I bet that stuffing is finger looking good. It's Morning Edition.
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1: For KOSU, I'm Michael Cross. In August, Oklahoma Democrats will choose their nominee to replace Mark Wayne Mullen in the U.S. Senate. The winner will face Republican Congressman Kevin Hearn in the general election in November. KOSU Sabrina Fowler sat down with Nikayla Jasmine Thomas, one of the two Democratic candidates, about her approach to working with President Trump and how she would reach across the aisle to win the general election.
5: You don't have conventional political experience, but what experience of yours do you think makes you qualified?
6: Yeah, my lived experience. I'm a nurse. I'm an active duty military spouse. I'm an advocate. I'm a mom with a child with special needs. So disability rights has been something that I've advocated heavily on. The veterans, VA, and also military spouse issues that we face within our community, I've advocated on behalf. It's all a big cluster of things. And I believe that you don't necessarily have to have the political experience. You have to have that lived experience, or else you won't know how to serve your community at the end of the day. We need someone who's going to stand up and who's going to actually make things change. We need to be able to have someone who can get up there and say, listen, I've touched the hands of the rural community, the urban communities, the black, brown, the parents of the disability, or I mean, disability community in general. We need people who are actually public servants.
5: Oklahoma hasn't elected a Democrat to the U.S. Senate since 1990 with David Boren. And the state has also struggled with low voter turnout. In June, less than a quarter of registered voters cast ballots. If you win this coming runoff, how do you plan to reach Republican and independent voters?
6: So my thing is that we ended up shutting the independents out of our voter block anyway. And so with closed primaries for our independents who are normally some of our solid voters, it really kind of put that damper. I understand that we have over 200 and something thousand Democrats that are registered, but the thing is that they needed something to vote for. And that's why I decided that I would get into this as well. They needed someone because we've seen the same people run over and over and over again, and we've seen nothing change. So I was out there getting people registered. I was out there getting motivated, activated, feet on the ground. I can reach across the aisle. I'm not a difficult person. One thing about me is that I'm not a yes man. I tell people that I'm kind, not nice. So kindness is standing up to the oppressor and saying no when everyone else is saying yes. But being nice is being the yes man and actually going with not going against the grain and taking the path of least resistance.
5: If you win August's runoff, you would face Representative Kevin Hearn in the general election. Obviously, he's been a fierce champion of President Trump, and he received the president's endorsement in this race. So, as a senator, how would you approach a working relationship with the president?
6: So I will make sure that I work as diligently as I can to make sure that within my first 100 days that we impeach, remove, and convict. Absolutely. So I will make sure it will take they will have to pry that pen out of my cold, dead hands before I go any further with allowing this administration to continue doing what they're doing. And we can take back the Senate. Absolutely. We just have to keep giving people something to vote for, something to look forward to. Because if we don't do that, our younger generation, that's who we're depending on. We know that our regular voters, the ones that come out every, and I mean every election, can help. But the youth and also our Black and Brown communities, they are going to carry this. And also our moderates. So I love my moderate Republicans, but the ones that we, that like our super MAGA Republicans, our job is not to change their mind. That's not going to be our main base. We're going to actually get our disengaged and apathetic. We're going to get our younger voters. We're going to get the people who are, against or not wanting to vote. That doesn't want to be political because of, certain beliefs that maybe the political sphere, the political system does not actually work for us. It works against us. Well, who can work against us if your voice is casted and you get someone that you believe in? We just had to give the people something to believe in.
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9: It's Morning Edition from NPR News. I'm Michelle Martin.
0: And I'm Leila Fadel. Good morning. 70 million people across the South and Western U.S. are sweltering under a heat dome. It's the third major heat dome in this country in a month, and the year is on track to be one of the world's hottest ever recorded. NPR's Scott Newman reports on the health risks of prolonged exposure to high temperatures.
10: Researchers say this summer's extreme temperatures are likely due in part to climate change and El Nino. Mark Chouinard is a meteorologist at the National Weather Service. He says typically during the summer, the U.S. endures a few of these heat domes.
11: But, each one of these has been pretty strong. Like, the strength has been pretty impressive. And so just the persistence and strength certainly seems anomalous.
10: The latest heat dome stretches from roughly New Mexico to North Carolina and will creep westward as the week goes on. And that's once again raised concerns about heat stroke. The early warning signs include dizziness, headache, nausea, and fatigue, says Douglas Cassa, CEO of the Corey Stringer Institute and a professor of kinesiology at the University of Connecticut.
12: The more extreme things, if you're around someone, they might exhibit like central nervous system dysfunction, things like confusion, combativeness, potentially loss of consciousness.
10: Naturally, prevention is key. That means lots of water or drinks with electrolytes and wearing light-colored, loose-fitting clothing. But if someone does fall ill to heat stroke, Cassa would like people to remember a simple protocol.
12: It's cool first, transport second.
10: There's about a 30-minute window to treat someone with heat stroke for the best outcome. So that's before an ambulance arrives. The key is immediate immersion in cold water, Cassa says. Ideally ice water, but a lake or stream can also work.
12: It's not just about surviving. It's also about surviving without long-term complications, having medical problems forever because you were not cooled aggressively on site.
10: Among those long-term complications is a greater likelihood of future heat stroke. Scott Newman, NPR News.
9: The Trump administration is launching work requirements for many Medicaid recipients, going further than what some conservative states asked for. In Montana, Catherine Houghton, with her partner KFF Health News, reports.
13: For decades, Medicaid has provided low-cost health coverage to people who otherwise can't afford it. Qualifying mainly depended on income. But by January, millions of people will have to prove they're working, volunteering, or going to school to keep Medicaid benefits.
14: We need to get people to try to work. It's a path to prosperity.
13: That's Dr. Mehmet Oz, who leads Medicaid, at a press conference this summer. Requiring Medicaid recipients to work has been a goal for many conservatives for years. The Trump administration has made it a priority. But the way that some states, like Montana, initially envisioned it, work requirements would never have applied to people who are homeless.
15: Sitting on the dock of the bay.
13: Taiwan Pugh, who loves to sing, has been homeless in Missoula, Montana for about the last year. He's 46 and typically sleeps outside. Music helps him cope.
15: If it's music, it'll calm me down. Oh, yeah.
13: Pugh has seizures that make it hard to find and keep a job.
15: They call me a liability to the job site. If I spazzed out and somebody got hurt, I am a liability.
13: When Pugh lost work in the past, his wife of 10 years covered the rent until he found the next job. But she suddenly died last year. He started drinking more, which makes managing his seizures extra hard.
15: When she passed away, my whole base was depleted.
13: Pugh takes medicine that keeps his seizures at bay. Medicaid pays for that, and it would pay for an addiction treatment program, which he wants. Pugh's goal is to get healthy enough to work again. But he's worried. Montana just started requiring Medicaid recipients to prove they're working, including people who are homeless, because that's now a federal requirement.
15: My Medicaid is still active, but when are they going to cut that off from me? I can't get employed. How am I supposed to survive?
13: There are exceptions to the new work requirements. People who don't have to meet them include those with disabilities, caregivers of young kids, and anyone older than 64. Almost everyone else has to prove they're too sick to work. Many homeless people, including Pugh, could qualify for one of those exemptions. But providing the paper trail of proof can be especially hard.
16: It can seem so simple, but these things stack up so quickly.
13: Dustin Goss is a case manager at Samaritan House, a homeless shelter in Kalispell, Montana.
16: You can't really worry about getting paperwork done when you don't know where you're eating today, when you don't know where you're sleeping, or you've got an infection on your leg that keeps getting worse.
13: Once people start to stabilize, they often do find work. Cassidy Kipp, who heads the homeless shelter, says even then, documenting that work can get hard.

0: Work can get hard.
1: We have a lot of like gig jobs, so you're going to help somebody clear out a storage unit. You're not necessarily going to have a pay stub associated with that, nor are you going to want to go up to the dude that just hired you off the flyer and be like, can you write a work verification?
2: Knock, knock. Hello, hello.
3: How are you doing, young lady?
0: Back in Missoula, Taiwan Pugh meets with his doctor, Atara Saidi. This clinic, run by Partnership Health Center, charges on a sliding scale and will see Pugh even if he loses Medicaid. But if too many of their patients don't have Medicaid, that leaves a big financial hole. These clinics typically only provide primary care. And Saidi says Pugh was booted from the neurology clinic that manages his seizures.
2: You were dismissed from their care because of three no-shows.
4: I have gone through a terrible roller coaster.
0: Pugh says he's still mourning his wife. He usually has to find a new place to sleep every night. And staying away from alcohol is hard.
4: I would not have been capable to show up to an appointment.
0: Dr. Saidi refers Pugh to the other neurologist in town. They talk about finding him treatment. And Pugh's meeting with the social worker to try to keep his Medicaid. Montana has a three-month grace period before people without jobs lose Medicaid. If he can manage his seizures and addiction, he might be able to find a job by then. And he wants to.
4: It's just that if I don't make the effort at changing, it ain't gonna happen, and I'm gonna end up found on the side of the road somewhere. So.
2: And you got this, Taiwan. You can do this.
0: For now, though, his priority is having a safe place to sleep. It's stressful, but singing helps.
5: Sing.

0: I'm Catherine Houghton in Missoula, Montana.
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1: Yeah. I'm sitting on the dock of the bay.
2: This is Morning Edition from NPR News. I'm Michelle Martin.
3: And I'm Leila Fadel.
4: And I'm Michael Cross.
5: After 2 years in the political wilderness, Democrats are feeling cautiously optimistic about turning the tide in the midterms.
6: We have to at least try. And what frustrates me is I see too many electeds that are afraid to try because they're more worried about getting reelected.
5: I'm Sasha Pfeiffer. We take you to Michigan, where Democrats are weighing two candidates for a critical Senate seat. That story on All Things Considered from NPR News.
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2: Good morning. The U.S. and Israel disagree over how the war with Iran should go from here. After their meeting, can President Trump and Prime Minister Benjamin Netanyahu get back in sync? It's Morning Edition from NPR News. There is another heat wave in France, which could make giant wildfires even worse. I'm Michelle Martin with Leila Fadel. The intense blazes are combining with storms to create fire clouds that cause more destruction. Also, Dr. Anthony Fauci refuses to take senators' questions on the COVID pandemic, saying it's part of an attempt to prosecute him on a false premise. And personal bankruptcies are on the rise. One woman explains why it was the right choice for her. It is Wednesday, July 29th. On this day in 1958, NASA was created. News is next.
3: Live from NPR News in Washington, I'm Windsor Johnston. A Senate hearing on the government's response to the COVID-19 pandemic is continuing after Dr. Anthony Fauci invoked his Fifth Amendment right and refused to answer questions. Fauci has been subpoenaed to appear before the Senate Homeland Security and Governmental Affairs Committee. During the hearing, Committee Chairman Rand Paul ordered one of Fauci's attorneys removed from the room after a dispute over the proceedings.
8: This is the way Anthony Fauci wants to be remembered, for a lawyer not listening to the rules. That's the way you want to be remembered, and that's what you're going to do. You are not recognized, sir. Security, please.

0: Remove him from the room.
1: The hearing is centering on the origins of COVID-19 and allegations that Fauci misled Congress about federally funded research. Fauci has repeatedly denied those accusations. Senator Paul says the committee will continue its investigation despite Fauci's refusal to answer questions. Ukrainian President Volodymyr Zelensky says he had a good meeting with President Trump at the White House yesterday. NPR's Greg Myrie reports Zelensky also received a warm welcome at his other stops in Washington.
2: Ukraine's President Zelensky appears to have repaired much of the damage stemming from a televised shouting match with President Trump last year. The leaders have now had two friendly meetings this month, and Trump has offered Ukraine a license to build its own Patriot air defense missiles. Immediately after the White House meeting, Zelensky visited executives from Lockheed Martin, the big defense company that makes Patriots and other high-end weapons Ukraine uses. The Ukrainian leader was also well-received by more than 60 U.S. senators from both parties. He watched from the gallery as lawmakers advanced a sanctions bill against Russia. Greg Myrie, NPR News, Kyiv.
1: FIFA says it's planning to sell stakes of the World Cup to private investors as a way to raise billions of dollars. NPR's Rafael Nam reports the announcement from soccer's world governing body is sparking sharp criticism.
3: It's a complicated plan. FIFA would create a separate company to oversee all commercial decisions for the Men's and Women's World Cup, as well as to other FIFA tournaments like the Club World Cup. And in this new venture, FIFA would partner with a firm called Thrive Eternal, run by Joshua Kushner, the brother of President Trump's son-in-law, Jared Kushner. Thrive's role will be to bring in new minority investors to this commercial venture, effectively selling a stake to the World Cup and other FIFA tournaments to others. UEFA, though, the body that governs European soccer, strongly opposes the plan, saying, quote, "None of us are the owners of football. It is not FIFA's to sell." Rafael Nam, NPR News.
1: This is NPR. Funeral services for Senator Lindsey Graham will be held today in his home state of South Carolina. A public procession will stop at the State House before a service at First Baptist Church in Columbia. Graham, who served in the Senate for more than two decades, died earlier this month at the age of 71. Stocks on Wall Street opened sharply lower this morning as investors wait for an interest rate decision from the Federal Reserve. NPR's Scott Horsley reports the Dow Jones Industrial Average tumbled more than 600 points in early trading.
4: Most investors think the Fed will hold its benchmark interest rate steady today, but there's a chance the central bank will raise rates. The new Fed chairman, Kevin Warsh, says he and his colleagues are determined to curb inflation, which has been running hotter than the Fed would like for more than 5 years now. A jump in oil and gasoline prices resulting from the U.S. war with Iran pushed inflation to a three-year high this spring. Gas prices have moderated since then, but renewed fighting in and around the Strait of Hormuz has oil prices climbing once again. The lingering conflict is putting a dent in consumers' confidence. A survey by the Conference Board finds consumers' attitudes about the current business environment and the job market worsened in July for the third month in a row. Scott Horsley, NPR News, Washington.
1: The world's first museum dedicated to AI-generated art is now open in Los Angeles. Dataland features immersive exhibits that use artificial intelligence to create evolving digital artwork. Organizers say the goal is to explore how AI and human creativity can work together. I'm Windsor Johnston, NPR News, in Washington.
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6: Good morning, Oklahoma. Live in the KOSU studios, I'm Michael Cross on this Wednesday, July 29th, 2026, taking a look at local headlines. U.S. Department of Justice is investigating Broken Arrow after its leaders rejected an application to build a mosque in the city. KOSU's Natalie Armour has more.
7: The investigation comes after the Broken Arrow City Council in January rejected the Islamic Society of Tulsa's application to build a mosque in the city. earlier this month, Broken Arrow leaders received a letter from a DOJ official stating the department will investigate how the city's zoning laws treat religious land uses. The DOJ will review city zoning laws to ensure they meet the requirements of the Religious Land Use and Institutionalized Persons Act, which was passed into federal law in 2000. The act protects individuals, places of worship, and other religious institutions from discrimination in zoning and landmarking laws. Broken Arrow City Council will meet on August 3rd to discuss the investigation in executive session. In Oklahoma City, I'm Natalie Armour.
6: Extreme heat warning for parts of central and eastern Oklahoma today. The rest of the state is under a heat advisory. Mostly sunny and hot, highs around 101. Heat index values reaching 111, light south winds. Lows tonight in the mid to upper 70s. A slight chance of showers and thunderstorms overnight into tomorrow. 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
1: 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I'm Leila Fadel.
0: And I'm Michelle Martin. Good morning. The recent pause in fighting with Iran is over. Iran launched a surprise attack on U.S. forces in the Middle East just before 6 p.m. Eastern time. That, according to U.S. Central Command, all the missiles were intercepted.
1: Then American and Saudi forces said they attacked Iranian-backed militias in Iraq, a rare show of force by Saudi Arabia in this conflict. This all happened the same day President Trump met with Israeli Prime Minister Benjamin Netanyahu at the White House. Netanyahu wanted to use his meeting with Trump to repair their strained relationship.
0: NPR White House correspondent Franco Ordonez is here to tell us about that. Good morning, Franco.
8: Good morning, Michelle.
0: You know, at the beginning of the war, there really was no daylight between these two leaders. How far away from that point in the relationship are we now, 5 months later?
8: Yeah, I mean, I'd say pretty far. I mean, it was only a couple weeks ago that Trump was calling the prime minister crazy. And ahead of yesterday's meeting, Trump actually expressed some frustration with Netanyahu. You know, Fox News asked Trump about the Israelis presenting evidence with Iran rebuilding its military capabilities at Pickaxe Mountain.
9: I don't need Bibi to tell me that. Bibi's telling me that because he wants me to stay involved.
8: Yeah, Trump went on to say this as well.
9: Because of Space Force, we have the greatest cameras in the world focused on. We know exactly what's going on. But no, I heard Bibi announce that. I said, why don't you just tell it to me? Why do you have to announce it to the world?
8: You know, Michelle, I'll just add that Trump did not appear publicly with Netanyahu, which is notable. But Netanyahu did release a statement calling it an excellent meeting with shared goals.
0: That said, Franco, there have been periods of public disagreement before between these two. Is this different now?
8: Well, I mean, I think the stakes are different. I mean, the two sides launched a war together that Trump widely believed and told the public would be relatively quick and easy. I mean, it's now 5 months in and there's no end in sight. Michael O'Hanlon of the Brookings Institution told me that the relationship is very complicated tactically.
10: They're making a lot of decisions and disagreeing on a lot of decisions about when to strike what. And there's obviously the legacy of the last 6 months where President Trump, despite his denials, may feel like he got dragged into this a little bit by a Netanyahu who was too optimistic about what we could accomplish.
8: Now, O'Hanlon says there's no fundamental rupture. They're still cooperative. But again, more complicated because neither side seems to know how to end the war. Israel has one theory and Trump has another.
0: And it seems clear that the two sides have different priorities. Like, what are those differences?
8: Yeah, Israel wants to keep fighting. Now, it argues it still faces major threats from Iran and Hezbollah and Lebanon and wants to further weaken both. Israel also doesn't want Trump to sign a deal that could limit its ability to defend itself. Now, Trump supports Israel's security, but is focused on ending what is a very unpopular war, reopening the Strait of Hormuz and easing rising prices, especially gas prices.
0: Despite their differences, do the two still need each other for some reason?
8: Yeah, very much so. I mean, Netanyahu continues to need U.S. military cooperation and diplomatic support on a bunch of fronts. He's also facing an election in the coming months, and his relationship to the U.S. is very crucial. Now, Trump has his own political considerations. Israel is still the U.S.'s closest security partner in the region, and despite some cooling by some factions, maintains a lot of support from much of his own party. And he needs Israel for one of his primary foreign policy objectives, and that's expanding the Abraham Accords, the agreement that normalized relations between Israel and several Arab countries.
0: That is White House correspondent Franco Ordonez. Franco, thank you.
8: Thank you, Michelle.
11: For more on the strained relationship between President Trump and Israeli Prime Minister Benjamin Netanyahu, we're joined by Daniel Levy. He served as an Israeli peace negotiator and was a senior advisor in the government of Israeli Prime Minister Ehud Barak. He is now president of the U.S. Middle East Project and a longtime critic of Netanyahu. Good morning, Daniel, and welcome back to the program.
12: Thank you. Good morning, Leila.
11: Netanyahu called this meeting with Trump excellent, but we don't know much about what actually happened. The pair did not appear publicly together. There was no press allowed, no joint statement. What do you make of how muted the whole thing was?
12: Well, what we know is that after meeting seven times in the first 13 months face-to-face of the Trump second term, since they've been in this war together, 5 months, Netanyahu could not get a face-to-face meeting with the president. Senator Lindsey Graham passes, huge friend of Israel, Netanyahu. Netanyahu had to be at that funeral, and he had to guarantee he got the meeting. That would have looked either non-attendance or non-meeting in the context of an Israeli election would have been very bad for Netanyahu. So he gets this meeting. We know that the optics of this having looked like a war encouraged, delivered by Israel, fought for Israel, which hasn't gone well for the US. We knew that didn't look good for the president. The debate, the confrontation raging inside MAGA between Israel first and America first. And yet, Prime Minister Netanyahu will have gone into that room with trepidation, but with significant confidence that even though Trump can see me coming this time and knows what I'm trying to do, I'm still really good at it. And even if I can't get him to do my bidding immediately, maybe I sow the seeds for something 20, 30 days from now where I've got the massive escalation in that war that I want.
11: So what is it that Netanyahu came to accomplish in this meeting with Trump?
12: Leila, I think, first of all, he needs to send the domestic political signal about 90 days out from a hard election for Netanyahu. Things are good. I am still the guy who is uniquely placed in the US to get them to do our bidding as Israel. He needs to send that signal. Primarily right now, that boils down to another roll of the dice on the Iran escalation front. I'm sure Netanyahu still hopes that despite all the evidence to the contrary, he can get some kind of big bang state regime collapse. Can he pull America into going for that? He also wants to send other signals. Look, that despite everything you're being told, and it is unprecedented what's going on in the US vis-a-vis Israel, what the polling tells us, what the positionality in both parties.
11: In the sense that there's a negative view of Israel among, according to the polling, among the majority of US adults.
12: Exactly. So Netanyahu wants to send the message that although that is the case, look at what we still do. We still have carte blanche in Gaza, in Lebanon. There are these tiny pilot programs. There'd be an insult in any other setting except for US-Israeli exceptionalism. I've got free rein to do what I want in the West Bank, at the Al-Aqsa compound in Jerusalem. Look, when they did a deal with Saudi Arabia on civil nuclear energy, they still try to insert normalization with Israel into the equation. So I still know, also with the International Criminal Court, how to get these guys to make American interests subservient to Israeli interests. He would have wanted to set up the next phase of that. We'll see how it plays out for him, but that's what he's been going for.
11: You know, right before the meeting, Trump had some critical words for Netanyahu, kind of saying, yeah, I heard he wants to try to keep the U.S. in this war. I mean, is a split coming between these two leaders?
12: Well, Netanyahu will at least hope that he can defer that until after the Israeli election, give himself a shot at still being in power. And let's acknowledge, Leila, that we are used to this frustrations expressed by American presidents. We had it with Biden. We'd have had it with other people. The question is, does that ever translate into a real shift in policy? The military support, the weaponry, the diplomatic, economic, political support that the US gives to Israel. We're not really seeing a shift in that. And the big one now is in the context of the Iran war. Netanyahu is saying, listen, if you do attrition, that's great. Do it without us. If you want to do escalation, we're in for that. You do it with us. But can he still get America to be in a place where it doesn't stop first and it continues to undermine its own interests globally by doing stuff for Israel?
11: Daniel Levy is the president of the U.S. Middle East Project. Thank you for your time and your insights.
12: Thank you, Leila.
0: Israeli Prime Minister Benjamin Netanyahu was one of several dignitaries from around the world at Senator Lindsey Graham's funeral yesterday. The South Carolina Republican died earlier this month from a heart condition at the age of 71. He was the son of pool hall owners and became one of the most influential voices in Congress. NPR's Barbara Sprunt reports on how Washington remembered him.
13: Graham was first elected to Congress in 1994, the year that ushered in a new generation of conservatives to the House. Yesterday, his remains were returned to the U.S. Capitol, where the South Carolina Republican worked for over 30 years. His casket was draped by a flag and carried inside by an Armed Forces body bearer team in recognition of his military service. Senate Majority Leader John Thune called Graham a towering figure who was friends with senators on both sides of the aisle.
14: There was no one who took his job more seriously than Lindsey Graham. But also no one was more capable of cracking up a room.
13: Later at the National Cathedral, lawmakers, family, and foreign leaders gathered to honor the statesman's life. Several of Graham's staff members served as honorary pallbearers. Netanyahu and Ukrainian President Volodymyr Zelensky were in attendance, a reminder of Graham's role in pushing an interventionist foreign policy approach. Graham's niece, Emily Boggs Roberts, described his close relationship with her mother, whom he raised after their parents' death.
15: When my mom called, he answered. It didn't matter if he was about to walk into a meeting with the president or another world leader.
13: In a tribute, President Trump expressed fondness for the man who had once had harsh words for him when the pair competed for the GOP presidential nomination in 2016. He recalled sharing Graham's personal cell phone number in a particularly heated moment with millions of people.
16: But it was Lindsey who had the last laugh, because while I blew up his phone all for one day, we became great friends, and Lindsey did not stop calling me for the next 10 years. It was not easy.
13: Graham ended up becoming Trump's close confidant and policy advisor.
16: He was the first person to make you laugh and one of the last people that you've really ever wanted to fight.
13: Graham will be laid to rest in his home state of South Carolina today. Barbara Sprunt, NPR News, Washington.
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6: It's 9:19 on your source for NPR News, KOSU. Good morning. I'm Michael Cross. Extreme heat warning for parts of central and eastern Oklahoma today. The rest of the state is under a heat advisory, mostly sunny and hot, highs around 101, heat index values reaching 111, light south winds. Tonight, lows in the mid to upper 70s, a slight chance of showers and thunderstorms overnight into tomorrow. Highs around 100 degrees. Still to come on Morning Edition, disease experts continue to refute claims that the COVID-19 pandemic was the result of man-made lab leak.
17: These arguments make it seem like there's an actual debate about where the virus came from in the scientific community, and there isn't.
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0: This is Morning Edition from NPR News. I'm Michelle Martin.
11: And I'm Leila Fadel. There are still a few primary elections left that will determine the final midterm matchups in the fall. If Democrats want to take control of the Senate, they need to flip four Republican seats. NPR's Maham Javed reports on one path they could take.
2: President Trump's low approval rating and historic electoral success for the minority party in midterms is giving Democrats confidence that they have a chance to take the Senate. The Democratic Senatorial Campaign Committee made a $40 million commitment to its Win the Senate program this week. Republicans, though, insist they'll hold the majority, though they admit it could be narrow.
3: There is a path for Democrats to take back the Senate, but everything has to go right.
2: That's Jessica Taylor from the Cook Political Report.
3: At this juncture, just under 100 days out, Republicans are still the favorites to keep the Senate, but those odds could certainly decrease the closer we get to Election Day.
2: She says the most likely path for a Democratic majority Senate goes through Republican-held seats in North Carolina, Maine, Ohio, and Alaska. There's an open seat in North Carolina where Democrats nominated former Governor Roy Cooper, whose big name recognition makes this the likeliest seat to flip. In the Northeast, after Graham Platner dropped out, the main Democratic Party has nominated Troy Jackson to replace him.
16: We have a party to unite, we have a movement to build, and we have a senator to defeat. And together, we are going to win.
2: Jackson, the former state Senate president, is up against longtime Republican Senator Susan Collins. In Ohio, Democrats have former Senator Sherrod Brown, who has a history of overperforming his party in the state. He's up against Republican Senator John Husted, who was appointed to the seat in 2025. In Alaska, there was always a close race between the Republican Senator Dan Sullivan.
4: We know it's true. The lower 48 liberals don't give a damn about Alaska.
2: And it's former Democratic Congresswoman Mary Peltola. But it got even closer with the entry of a second Dan Sullivan. With Alaska's ranked choice primary system, even a few points for the wrong Dan Sullivan can change the race. Taylor from Cook Political Report does note that these four states are just one path for the Democrats.
3: Many of these races don't begin to fully engage until after Labor Day, so we certainly could see shifts.
2: Democrats are also targeting Iowa and Texas. Republicans, though, don't see either of those states as likely to flip. Maham Javed, NPR News.
0: More Americans are going bankrupt. About 560,000 personal bankruptcies were filed in the 12 months ending on March 31st. That's a nearly 50% jump from 3 years earlier. NPR's Stephen Basaha reports on how bankruptcy can be a relief for people who cannot escape their debt.
23: 3 years ago, Rebecca Leslie's financial troubles started with a 1-2 punch.
24: I lost my job the same month that I bought my house.
23: Leslie lives in Oklahoma City. It took her 6 months to find her current job in social work. But by then, her debt was growing beyond what she could control.
24: I was looking at, like, losing my house. Like, I was really panicking and kind of freaking out a little bit.
23: So at the start of this year, Leslie considered filing for bankruptcy. Bankruptcy is a legal last resort for debt relief. First thing is going to court to prove you can't pay your debts. Then you get a trustee to figure out the next steps, like a repayment plan or selling off some assets, maybe even getting some debt relief. Mary Eshelbach Hansen is a bankruptcy economist with American University and says bankruptcy can also make handling your debt way less stressful.
25: Possibly the biggest benefit? All your creditors then have to stop harassing you.
23: One drawback is that bankruptcy can hurt your credit history. Though, if you need to file for bankruptcy, your credit score is probably already in pretty rough shape.
25: There's not much of a long-run negative consequence. After a few years, you can get new credit again.
23: In other words, your credit score could actually be better after bankruptcy. But there is a more immediate challenge. You'll likely need to pay for a lawyer. Ironically, that means people often have to save up to go bankrupt. Also, bankruptcy can be embarrassing. Rebecca Leslie felt that as she made a Facebook post asking friends for help finding a lawyer. And she was surprised by how many people related.
24: I had, I don't know, probably four or five people within the hour messaging me like, hey, this is who we used.
23: Personal bankruptcies are not uncommon. Last year, about 1,500 were filed every day, according to U.S. courts.
24: I had people also asking me like, hey, when you go through with it and you talk to them, will you please let me know how it goes? Because I'm considering the same thing.
23: Now, the bankruptcy rate today is actually getting back to what it was before the pandemic. That's when the rate fell almost 50%, likely due to stimulus checks and expanded unemployment benefits. Sasha Andarte is a professor of finance at the University of Pennsylvania's Wharton School.
1: Not only did it maybe stop bankruptcies from rising, but it might have prevented some.
23: Today, that expanded social safety net is mostly gone. Now, bankruptcies are not a great economic indicator because they represent an extreme. Just like how the number of billionaires doesn't tell you how the overall economy is doing, neither does looking at just families at the financial edge. And because of the stigma, only a fraction of the people who could benefit from bankruptcy actually file. But Andarte says that bankruptcy rate can still give us a sense of how many families have been struggling for a long time.
1: Like, this isn't just I'm missing a payment, it's not just I have debt in collection, but this is I'm trying to get a fresh start because it's just become unmanageable to pay these debts.
23: For Rebecca Leslie, bankruptcy has taken her debt from unmanageable to manageable.
24: I, in a way, feel a sense of relief. Maybe this is what I needed to do to get me back into a better position and to have a little bit more financial success.
23: And knowing so many of her friends are in the same boat, bankruptcy no longer makes her feel ashamed. Stephen Bisaha, NPR News.
0: 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Monsoon rains are helping, but it's been so dry for so long that they're having less impact than in previous years. 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
6: Live in the KOSU studios, I'm Michael Cross. Good morning. Still to come, Cherokee singer-songwriter Kaylin Fay is celebrating her first album in 7 years. She says creating it felt very careful and at a sustainable pace.
5: While it took 7 years, I feel like the record is exactly what I want it to be and happened at the correct time. And now I feel like I can move forward maybe more quickly than 7 years.
6: You can hear more from Kaylin Fay coming up in 15 minutes on KOSU. Heat warning for parts of central and eastern Oklahoma today. The rest of the state is under a heat advisory. Mostly sunny and hot, highs around 101. Heat index values reaching 111. Light south winds. Tonight lows in the mid to upper 70s. A slight chance of showers and thunderstorms overnight into tomorrow. Highs around 100 degrees. Still a slight chance of rain tomorrow night. 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
7: Live from NPR News in Washington, I'm Dave Mattingly. On Capitol Hill this morning, Dr. Anthony Fauci is facing questions from Republicans on a Senate committee about the origins of the COVID-19 pandemic. Fauci has repeatedly declined to answer, invoking his Fifth Amendment rights. In his opening statement, Fauci accused committee chairman Rand Paul of being obsessed with his prosecution. Paul has accused Fauci of misleading the public and Congress about the origins of the outbreak and whether it emerged from a lab leak in Wuhan, China. The Trump administration has announced a policy to prohibit what it calls dangerous gain-of-function research. Here's NPR's Jonathan Lambert.
8: Gain-of-function research involves altering an organism to give it new abilities. The approach has helped scientists better understand how viruses cause disease and has helped develop cancer treatments. But it can be risky. Administration officials, including Health Secretary Robert F. Kennedy Jr., have long said, without clear evidence, that such research likely caused the COVID-19 pandemic. There's already oversight of gain-of-function research in the U.S., but the Trump administration is going further. It's stopping funding for any research that has the risk of making a biological agent more dangerous. But critics of the policy argue that it's overly broad and could potentially hamper a large swath of basic biological research. Jonathan Lambert, NPR News.
7: This is NPR News from Washington. Many Haitians living in the U.S. legally say they fear deportation now that their temporary protected status has ended. Last month, the U.S. Supreme Court allowed the Trump administration to end those protections for roughly 350,000 people. Carl Ruby is the pastor of Central Christian Church in Springfield, Ohio.
9: I have had a firsthand account from a Haitian gentleman who one of his lifelong friends was murdered, decapitated, and the body was left in his front yard. So that's what Haiti is like right now. It's worse now than it was when TPS started.
7: The protections were put in place after a deadly earthquake in Haiti 16 years ago when conditions were deemed too dangerous for people to return. A memorial service is scheduled to get underway shortly in Columbia, South Carolina, for the late Senator Lindsey Graham. The four-term Republican died earlier this month at the age of 71. Graham spent more than 30 years as a lawmaker on Capitol Hill, first as a member of the House and later as a senator. President Trump, members of Congress, and foreign leaders, including Israel's prime minister and Ukraine's president, were among those who attended Graham's funeral service in Washington yesterday. Stocks are lower on Wall Street. The Dow is off more than 1%. I'm Dave Mattingly in Washington.
6: And I'm Michael Cross in Oklahoma City. Oklahomans are voting next month on a ballot measure to change how cities are reimbursed for state tax exemptions. KOSU's Abigail Sikowski reports.
10: In 1985, Oklahoma voters approved a measure that exempts new or expanding manufacturing facilities from state property taxes for 5 years. The state is required to reimburse local entities, like public schools, for the lost revenue. But lawmakers like Republican House Speaker Kyle Hilbert say the program's costs have gotten out of hand, especially as the benefits are concentrated in a few counties. State Question 844 asks voters to give the legislature the authority to redo the reimbursement process. School leaders like Pryor School Superintendent Lisa Mueller fear districts could face layoffs and reduced course offerings as a result. The deadline to register to vote in the August election is Friday. In Oklahoma City, I'm Abigail Sikowski.
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11: It's Morning Edition from NPR News. I'm Leila Fadel.
0: And I'm Michelle Martin. Good morning. Authorities in France and Spain say wildfires that have been raging for nearly a week are mostly contained.
11: But another heat wave is underway, which will bring high temperatures and strong winds. So there are fears that could cause the fires to grow out of control again and cause new ones to ignite.
0: We're going to go now to NPR's Eleanor Beardsley in France. Eleanor, good morning.
12: Good morning, Michelle.
0: What is the damage so far where you are?
12: Well, the two biggest fires started last week, so they've been burning for a while, in the southwest region of France near the city of Bordeaux. They burned through about 100,000 acres, including forests, farmland, and villages. The military's been mobilized, joining firefighters. About 5,000 people are now battling these blazes. The European Union has sent firefighting planes and helicopters to join the French Canadair planes. So those are the planes that scoop up water and dump it on the fires. And in France, more than 200,000 people, residents, and vacationers have been evacuated, about 100,000 in Spain.
0: Could you tell us a little bit more about what this area is like? Like, what are the conditions there?
12: Yeah, it's a wine-growing region around Bordeaux. It's on the coast with wide Atlantic beaches, good for surfing. But there are also vast pine forests. The forest of Les Landes is the largest man-made woodland in Western Europe. They began planting pine trees there in the 1700s to absorb the swampy soil. So the fuel is there, Michelle. Then there's the weather. It's one of the main causes for these fires. Heat waves have parched the country. I spoke with Munya Mustafawi. She's a climatologist and board member of the French Scientific Expert Group on Climate Change. She said all this was predicted. Of course, not the exact timing of the fires, but the conditions. She said at the rate Europe is warming faster than any other continent, models show that heat wave days will be multiplied by 5, which is exactly what is happening. Here she is.
13: These heat waves, they create drought conditions. It's exactly what we had currently in France. Like, we had 3 heat waves. We're only in July. You know, August has not even started.
12: And so now, Michelle, we're going into the 4th heat wave. And this is the perfect cocktail for these wildfires.
0: Eleanor, we've been hearing from French firefighters about the unpredictable nature of these fires. Why are they so hard to put out?
12: Yeah, firefighters say that these are aggressive, erratic. They're calling them monster zombie fires that change course, reignite themselves. They say they're helpless because all the firefighting rules seem the book is thrown out, you know. But what we're seeing is a phenomenon we've never seen in France before, though we've seen it in California. It's what are called firestorms or fire clouds, pyrocumulus clouds. And I spoke to Jean-Baptiste Philippi, who is a scientist with the French National Research Center. His specialty is fire weather forecasting. He said fire clouds form when an intense fire and a storm interact. He said there's an exchange of heat and energy in what he called a destructive feedback loop. Here he is.
14: Anytime you have a cloud that is forming, you have energy in the atmosphere. But the fact that the fire is there is making this energy available for the fire. So the interaction becomes strong.
12: You know, he says a column of gases, heat, and vertical winds forms, and it can reach 6 miles high. And you cannot put out such fires, just like you can't stop a storm. And he says this happened over the weekend with the Bordeaux fires. And there's no time to react in such a fire. So, you know, that's why they have already evacuated 200,000 people preemptively, you know, before it would become too late.
0: That is NPR's Eleanor Beardsley. Eleanor, thank you.
12: You're welcome, Michelle.
11: Dr. Anthony Fauci declined to answer senators' questions at a hearing this morning on how the COVID pandemic emerged and the government's response. Republican Senator Rand Paul of Kentucky, who chairs the Senate Committee on Homeland Security and Governmental Affairs, released more than 1,000 pages of Fauci's private notes over the weekend. The senator alleges that the former director of the National Institute of Allergy and Infectious Diseases covered up the origins of the coronavirus. But at the hearing, Fauci said he's repeatedly answered these questions, adding,
15: "The only conclusion I can reach is that the sole reason he is calling me before this committee is to get me to say something, anything, that could vindicate his repeated public pledges that I end up, in his words, quote, behind bars."
11: Here to discuss is NPR's global health correspondent, Jonathan Lambert. Hi, John.
17: Hey, Lola.
11: So let's back up. Why is Fauci testifying today?
19: Basically, because Senator Paul wants him to. The senator and Dr. Fauci have a long history of sparring over the pandemic. And last month, Paul subpoenaed Fauci to appear as part of ongoing investigations into COVID-19 origins. In Paul's opening statement at the hearing, he accused Fauci of covering up the origins of the pandemic, which Paul believes started when the virus leaked from a lab in China. And over the weekend, Paul released thousands of pages of that personal diary from the first few years of Fauci's time working on the pandemic. Fauci pointed to that as evidence of Paul's vendetta against him. And so, on the advice of his attorneys, he pleaded the fifth.
11: Any sense of why he did that?
19: Well, in a letter NPR reviewed before the hearing, Fauci's legal team said of Senator Paul, quote, "You are single-mindedly fixated on seeing Dr. Fauci prosecuted for imaginary crimes, and you are so invested in that outcome that you have created a personal brand around it," end quote. Now, President Biden pardoned Fauci preemptively at the end of his presidency. In the hearing, Fauci accused Paul of basically trying to get him to trip up or misstep in a way that might lead to perjury charges, which the pardon wouldn't cover. Fauci says that he's addressed all these questions about COVID origins before in many congressional testimonies, and so decided to plead the fifth.
11: So what happened next?
19: Well, Paul continued with his questions. A lot of them were focused on the origins debate. Mm-hmm. Senator Paul believes SARS-CoV-2 leaked from a lab in China. Fauci, along with most virologists, favor the view that the virus jumped from animals to humans at a wet market there. Paul claims that the diary that he published shows Fauci was saying one thing in public and another in private.
11: Does he give an example of this?
19: One entry he highlights is from January 26th, 2020, so very early days. Fauci writes about some emerging evidence and concludes that, quote, now we know the market was not the source, it was an amplifier. But as the pandemic progressed, Fauci concluded that the evidence suggested the market was the source. Senator DePaul seized on that discrepancy in a post on X, suggesting Fauci wasn't being honest. I asked Gigi Granvall, a biosecurity expert at Johns Hopkins University, about this, and she says the senator is cherry-picking statements from the early days of the pandemic when people were really just figuring things out still.
4: This is part of the scientific process, and it's quite normal. And they make it sound like it was a plot. It's just very conspiratorial.
19: And since those early days, more evidence has accumulated, and most virologists think the virus originated naturally.
11: And what happens now?
19: Well, with no new testimony, it's unclear what Senator Paul can do, but given he's been pursuing this for years, it's likely to continue.
11: NPR Global Health Correspondent Jonathan Lambert, thank you, John.

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1: Live in the KOSU studios, I'm Michael Cross. Extreme heat warning for parts of central and eastern Oklahoma today. The rest of the state is under a heat advisory. Mostly sunny and hot, highs around 101. Heat index values reaching 111. Light south winds. Tonight, lows in the mid to upper 70s. A slight chance of showers and thunderstorms overnight into tomorrow. Highs around 100 degrees. Coming up in 10 minutes on Marketplace Morning Report, shoppers have been pulling back on grocery spending for a year now. Stores are feeling the strain and responding. We'll have that, plus all the morning's business news on KOSU.
2: 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And APAC, if it wants to remain relevant, is going to have to reconsider what it means to be pro-Israel.
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5: Good morning, I'm Michelle Martin. TSA officers in Alabama were screening luggage this month and saw some suspicious-looking objects on the X-ray. They were five metal balls, small ones like nectarines, to the size of a grapefruit. They were afraid they were explosives. They weren't, but they were deadly weapons from more than a century ago. The passenger had bought five cannonballs from a roadside stand, apparently not knowing they'd been pilfered from an historic fort nearby. The cannonballs were returned without further excitement. It's Morning Edition.
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1: For KOSU, I'm Michael Cross. Cherokee citizen and singer-songwriter Kaylin Fay is playing the historic church studio tomorrow in Tulsa. She spoke with KOSU's Matthew Viriapa about her latest album.
7: So it's been 7 years since you released your last album. And it seems like in that period, there's been a lot of like changes, like going to school, moving, getting a job, quitting your job. How did this project and songs kind of evolve with your wife over time?
8: This record was a little bit different than the previous records in that it was recorded over a longer period of time. So her songs were started over in Arkansas and really focused on this idea of missing home and missing place and trying to like unravel and understand, you know, my indigenous identity in a lot of ways. And how I locate myself through that. And then the rest of the songs are really grounded in the home space. And after I returned home to Oklahoma, and it was special and careful, and it followed us through the seasons too, which I think is reflected in the production of the songs, and brought in a lot of other players. And I don't know, it felt very careful in it at a sustainable pace for me at that time. And while it took 7 years, I feel like the record is exactly what I want it to be and happened at the correct time. And now I feel like I can move forward maybe more quickly than 7 years, but that one was exactly what it needed to be.
7: Is that the reason why you titled it the Cherokee word for garden? Is it just something you felt like you kind of cultivated over time?
8: I think that's a really good way of looking at it, honestly. So Owisana is how you say garden. So the idea of a garden was really important to me because it's the place that I really could map when I understood being a Native person was in relationship to my Duda or my grandpa's garden. So he took very good care of this garden space. He tilled it with his own hands and grew all these different plants. And me and my Native cousins would all go out there and play in the garden. And so even after he passed, the garden still grew. And it grew behind this like little rickety shed he had built. And so I always like associate all these really beautiful, important moments of gathering with my Native family around that garden. And so that's why I titled it that, is like seeing it through all these seasons and seeing it over time, how it evolved and changed and grew. And eventually it's, you know, not there anymore, but that's how I sort of like located myself. And there's this Joy Harjo interview, and when she's talking about how everyone has a map that the ancestors put in your heart, and you're always trying to find the rest of your life, you're trying to find your way back home, and that map's already in you and you know how to get back. And I thought that was such a beautiful sentiment. So the very last song on that record is called Garden, and it is based on that quote and trying to always remember how to get back home, to honor the way and to remember

0: And that was KOSU's Matthew Viriapa talking with Cherokee singer-songwriter Kaylin Fay. She is playing twice tomorrow night in Tulsa at the Church Studios In Session. 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
1: Country artist Charles Wesley Godwin is coming to the Criterion in Oklahoma City on August 27th. 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That's Charles Wesley Godwin, the Criterion in Oklahoma City, on August 27th.
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0: Heat warning for extreme heat warning for parts of central and eastern Oklahoma today. The rest of the state under a heat advisory. Highs around 101. Heat index values reaching 111. Tonight, lows in the mid to upper 70s. 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
5: From Marketplace in Washington, I'm Kimberly Adams. Markets are down sharply and oil prices are up this morning after President Trump promised to hit back hard at Iran after the Iranian military launched ballistic missiles at U.S. targets today. So let's start with a quick check of the numbers. The Dow is down more than 816 points. That's about 1.6%. The S&P 500 is down 0.8%, and the NASDAQ is down 1%. Brent crude is up more than 7.2% at $90.15 a barrel. West Texas Intermediate crude is trading up 7.1% at $84.92 a barrel. This is all ahead of the Federal Reserve wrapping up its two-day meeting today, with an interest rate announcement coming from Chairman Kevin Warsh this afternoon. Marketplace's Nancy Marshall Genzer has more.
6: There are lots of questions swirling around this Fed meeting, like, will the war in the Middle East heat up again, causing another spike in oil prices? And what will the data we get later this week on things like inflation and GDP look like? Jerry Templeman is a former New York Fed economist, now with Mutual of America Capital Management. With all this uncertainty, he expects the Fed to leave rates unchanged this week. But he says the next meeting in September could be a different story because there'll be a lot more data by then.
7: There's going to be two readings of inflation for both July and August in the CPI. There's going to be two readings of employment also for July and August.
6: Templeman says we could also have a better sense of the trajectory of the war by September. But even if we don't, he says the Fed can't ignore oil price shocks forever. Since energy goes into just about everything, higher oil prices could seep into the broader economy. I'm Nancy Marshall Genzer for Marketplace.
5: It's earnings season, and we're hearing from some companies in the consumer goods and grocery space today. But it's a nervous time for companies that rely on selling essentials. A recent analysis from Bain & Company shows consumers have been consistently pulling back on grocery spending for a year now. Marketplace's Christian Schwab has more.
8: It's no secret that a trip to the grocery store is more expensive than it was a handful of years ago. 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
9: That $300 big stock up grocery trip in 2019 is now costing you $400.
8: It's a reason why consumers are pulling back on grocery spending, but it's not the only one. Gas prices are also up, and SNAP enrollment has fallen since the federal government changed benefit rules.
9: Put that all together, it just ends up with consumers that are feeling very stretched.
8: To save money, shoppers are focusing on essentials and switching to store brands. Meanwhile, retailers are highlighting value by pushing loyalty programs or rotating sales. But Bobby Gibbs, a partner on Oliver Wyman's retail and consumer goods team, says there's a limit to the discounts companies can offer.
10: 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They have to have the logistics network.
8: So stores have looked for other ways to earn, including collecting and selling customer data to brands or selling ad space.
10: Those advertisements can be on site, you know, either in the store or much more common, you know, on the website.
8: Gibbs says while margins on grocery items is around 2%, the margins on grocery ads is something like 50%. I'm Kristen Schwab for Marketplace.
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11: After the president's temporary tariffs expired last week, the Trump administration replaced them with a new round of import taxes levied country by country. Meanwhile, the administration is in the process of implementing even more new tariffs, arguing that China, the EU, and 14 other countries have an unfair trade advantage due to excess capacity in certain manufacturing sectors. Marketplace's Justin Ho has more on what that means.
12: A manufacturer's capacity refers to how much stuff it can potentially make at a given point in time.
13: So think about a steel plant. If prices were high and consumers wanted more steel or businesses wanted more steel, how much steel could that plant churn out?
12: Teresa Fort is an economics professor at Dartmouth. She says one reason why a company might have more capacity than it currently needs is if it thinks demand is going to go up.
13: You don't want to build all the plants assuming that demand will stay where it is. You want to try to figure out where is demand going to be in 3 years from now when my capacity comes online.
12: Manufacturers might have extra capacity if they consolidate into a bigger production facility. They also might want to just build in some wiggle room. But the Trump administration is arguing that various industries in other countries have excess capacity because of government policies. Katie Russ, an economics professor at UC Davis, says governments might subsidize an industry.
14: If you're subsidizing a firm so that it can constantly produce at high cost a product that it sells at very low cost, low enough to drive the firms and trading partners out of

0: customers out of business, then one could see why people would feel that was problematic.
1: The Trump administration says it's found evidence of excess capacity in several countries based on their trade surpluses with the rest of the world. That includes Japan, Mexico, Norway, and other countries that export a lot of goods. But Teresa Fort at Dartmouth says having a trade surplus isn't necessarily a sign of anything nefarious.
2: The fact that Norway, let's say, exports a lot of salmon doesn't have anything to do with, you know, any kind of government subsidy that was unfair, right? It just has a comparative advantage in salmon because of where it is.
1: The Trump administration says another sign of unfair practices is if countries have unused capacity. But Rachel Brewster, a professor at Duke Law School, says having unused capacity could simply be a sign that sales are down because of an economic downturn, for instance.
3: It could also be that you produce seasonal items. Beach town restaurants aren't at full capacity year long. You know, they're only at full capacity in the summer.
1: Brewster says excess capacity isn't necessarily something that warrants a new tariff, since it could be evidence of all sorts of things.
3: It's possible, then, that the Court of International Trade might say this can support any finding. And if it supports any finding, then there's no true kind of demonstration of unfair actions.
1: But Brewster says in the past, courts have been pretty deferential to the administration over these kinds of investigations. So these tariffs could stick around. I'm Justin Ho for Marketplace.
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9: Defense Secretary Pete Hegseth is asking Congress for a record $1.5 trillion defense budget. He says the military will be paralyzed without it.
10: Without these funds, we face critical shortfalls that threaten our ability to also simply pay our service members, rapidly replenish equipment and munitions, and sustain vital operations without disruption.
9: Chairman of the Joint Chiefs of Staff, General Dan Kane, says it's an investment against future conflict.
11: The United States military is America's greatest insurance policy. And I acknowledge us, all of us find it difficult at times to pay for insurance before we need it. But we must have insurance before the storm comes.
9: But Hegseth is meeting resistance from members of the Senate.
12: Why are you asking the American people to absorb the cost of a war they don't support?
9: I'm Meghna Chakrabarty. That's up next on Point. Stay with us.
13: Live from NPR News in Washington, I'm Windsor Johnston. Senator John Cornyn has canceled a planned meeting with Attorney General nominee Todd Blanche as the Texas Republican continues to withhold his support. His vote is considered critical because Republicans cannot afford any defections on the Senate Judiciary Committee. Blanche's nomination to become Attorney General remains in limbo as negotiations continue. Emergency teams are working around the clock to contain massive wildfires across southwestern France. NPR's Eleanor Beardsley reports the fires are being fueled by hot, dry weather and could take days to bring the largest blazes under control.
14: They burned through about 100,000 acres, including forests, farmland, and villages. The military's been mobilized, joining firefighters. About 5,000 people are now battling these blazes. The European Union has sent firefighting planes and helicopters to join the French Canadair planes.
13: NPR's Eleanor Beardsley reporting. Crews across Spain are also battling a number of large wildfires that broke out 1 week ago today. NPR's Miguel Macias reports the country is facing its fourth heat wave of the summer.
15: The fire in the

0: region of Madrid remained stable overnight. That is, as tens of thousands of neighbors are allowed to return home. However, the ongoing fire in the region of Castellón is still not under control, after burning nearly 25,000 acres and forcing the evacuation of more than 10,000 people. Prime Minister Pedro Sánchez visited the central command facilities in the region of Madrid this morning. He sent a positive message, but also warned about the risks.
1: Ahora mismo tenemos 10 incendios.
0: He said there are 10 active wildfires in Spain at the moment. Sánchez asked citizens to continue to be extra careful during the ongoing heat wave, which is forecast to last until Sunday. Miguel Macias, NPR News, Seville, Spain.
2: Democrats may be focusing on the wrong issues as they try to understand their losses in the 2024 election. A new report shared exclusively with NPR says the party still hasn't fully reckoned with why working-class voters moved away. NPR's Tamara Keith has more.
3: The report, called the Left's Coalition Crisis, finds there are huge gaps between the priorities of the party's college-educated liberal base and the working-class voters it needs to win over. There's a significant disconnect on issues from abortion and climate change to resisting authoritarianism, says Joan Williams, one of the authors.
4: We need progressive economics. That's what the polling says. That's what the political science says. And we need to get a lot savvier about cultural issues.
3: It doesn't mean abandoning progressive values, she says, but understanding and respecting those of the working class. Tamara Keith, NPR News.
2: This is NPR News in Washington.
5: Good morning, Oklahoma. For KOSU, I'm Michael Cross on this Wednesday, July 29th, 2026, taking a look at local headlines. A lawsuit accuses Oklahoma's insurance commissioner of involvement in the reorganization of CompSource Mutual into a stock company. KOSU's Lionel Ramos reports.
6: CompSource Mutual is an insurance company writing workers' compensation premiums to Oklahoma businesses. Last year, it became the center of heated litigation when a group of its policyholders sued their own board leadership aiming to halt its plans of reorganizing into a stock company. As the latest effort, plaintiff lawyers point to private 2024 text messages between Oklahoma Insurance Commissioner Glenn Mulready and a sitting legislator to say the commissioner advocated for a law that year to clear the way for CompSource's plan, despite his role as an independent regulator. Mulready denies the allegations.
7: It's quite a stretch to say that I was advocating for it. During a legislative session, very, very regularly, I'll get a call or text from a legislator. If it has anything to do with insurance, they might be calling me to say, is this your bill? Are you guys moving this? Or who's behind this?
6: Mulready says the messages in question indicate the first time he heard CompSource was planning to reorganize. In Oklahoma City, I'm Lionel Ramos.
5: For more on this story, visit KOSU.org. A treatment facility for teenage boys in Sand Springs is adding a unique form of summer classes. Angel Ford has more.
8: Tulsa Boys Home has teamed up with the Tulsa County Bar Association for summer courses centered on teaching the teenagers legal and financial literacy. Volunteer attorneys cover subjects like building credit, apartment leases, handling traffic stops, and understanding constitutional rights. The Boys Home Interim Director Mike Murphy says the information the boys learn is needed as they enter the real world. The 4 weeks of classes run through the end of July. Still in its beginning stages at the facility, if all goes well, Murphy and other program officials hope to expand the program into the school's regular curriculum. In Tulsa, I'm Angel Ford.
5: Extreme heat warning for parts of central and eastern Oklahoma today. The rest of the state is under a heat advisory. Mostly sunny and hot, highs around 101, heat index values reaching 111, light south winds. Lows tonight in the mid to upper 70s. 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
9: This is On Point. I'm Meghna Chakrabarty. Defense Secretary Pete Hegseth appeared before the Senate Appropriations Committee this month. He offered his latest estimate on the cost of the U.S. and Israel's war with Iran.
10: The estimate we have as of today is $37.5
9: billion. $37.5 billion. Well, the Trump administration is also asking for $90 billion in supplemental funds for the war.
10: The military requires a generational investment to deliver on peace through strength. We know the best way to create peace is to prepare for war, to deter it. And that's exactly what the Department of War is doing, building a force so capable that it would be absurd for anyone to challenge it.
9: Hegseth portrayed the U.S. Armed Forces as at the top of its game, but sorely in need of support to sustain, quote, military readiness and, quote, accelerate critical capabilities.
10: If we don't make critical investments right now in tech, in compute, in AI, in autonomy, in space, our adversaries who are already making these types of investments could outpace us. Without these funds, we face critical shortfalls that threaten our ability to also simply pay our service members, rapidly replenish equipment and munitions, and sustain vital operations without disruption.
9: The secretary also asserted that the money Congress could provide will be put to good use.
10: Rest assured that every dollar appropriated to the Department of War will be focused on building the lethality of our joint force and reinforcing peace through strength. As I have said before, not fully funding this department, the Department of War, and we know what that means $1.5 trillion, given the world that we live in and the disaster of what the Biden administration budgets gave us, not funding this department at $1.5 trillion, I believe, is the greatest threat that our nation faces.
9: Well, we will talk about that $1.5 trillion proposed Pentagon budget. That's the proposal from the Trump administration a little later in the show. That's separate from the $90 billion supplemental that's currently on the table. Well, there is vocal doubt amongst Democrats and now a number of Republicans about continuing funding for a war that seems to have no concrete aim or end. Quote, collectively, those of us in Congress are worried about the costs associated with the Department of War and the transparency, end quote. That was Senator Joni Ernst, Iowa Republican and a member of the Senate Armed Services Committee. North Carolina Republican Senator Tom Tillis told The Hill about Secretary Hegseth that, quote, he's got a massive insecurity complex. He has a lack of experience in large organizations. He micromanages too much. He's lost my confidence, end quote. And West Virginia Republican Shelley Moore Capito told News Nation,
11: I do think that the American public's growing weary. Senator Justice and I represent the same folks. We can feel that in our local conversations. And I do think, you know, a promised shorter end game has now been, timeline's been exceeded. We've lost four of our service members. That is always devastating to Americans and American families, not just those most closely affected. And I think that's where you begin to see the weariness creep in.
9: And at the appropriations hearing, New Hampshire Democratic Senator Jean Shaheen put it bluntly.
12: Why are you asking the American people to absorb the cost of a war they don't support?
9: Well, joining me now is Conor O'Brien. He's senior defense reporter at Politico, and he follows the defense budgeting process closely. Conor, welcome to the show.
13: Thanks for having me.
9: All right. So first, let's stay focused for a moment on that $90 billion supplemental. What exactly is Secretary Hegseth or the Pentagon saying that they need that money for?
13: Well, the Pentagon is doing the Trump administration is kind of trying to do two things simultaneously. They want, as you covered pretty thoroughly, this $1.5 trillion budget that would be for the coming fiscal year. But the Pentagon's argument is right now they have a hole in their budget this current year right now due to the kind of torrid pace of operations in the Middle East. But presumably there's also some cost, you know, that was imposed by the operations in the Caribbean and in Venezuela as well. So what the Trump
9: administration
13: has—
9: Can I just jump in for a second? Because so this current hole, as you say, being caused by the war in Iran and those military operations in the Caribbean. But just remind me, this is a current hole in a budget that had been passed, a defense budget that had been passed that was, what, close to $1 trillion?
13: Between the regular spending process that Congress appropriates money for And the Trump administration and Republicans' One Big Beautiful Bill, which added about $150 billion to the Pentagon, the Pentagon has about $1 trillion dedicated to it for this year. And they haven't spent all of that, a point that that some Democrats made in that hearing. But yes, the argument that the Pentagon is making is that they do need this money very quickly, or the military services will face budget shortfalls where they'll have to make trade-offs to basically cover the costs of these operations.
9: Okay. And so some of those trade-offs being, we heard Secretary Hegseth in some of the tape in the open saying, well, without the supplemental, they may face a problem in even paying servicemen and women. That was news to me. Do you know more about that?
13: So we've seen some public testimony. The most specific thing I have heard in these kind of public hearings has been from the Navy, where the chief of naval operations said that right around this time frame, I forget exactly when the hearing was, but this spring, said that in the July time frame they would run out of funding to. For certain accounts because of these operations, they've obviously been dedicating a lot of resources to the Middle East, a couple aircraft carriers, a very big presence in the region. And basically what they said was that they might have to curtail some personnel related things, so like some training operations, some recruitment and retention efforts, in order to finance, the operations related bill. So they're the basic conundrum they'd be in is they have to make some trade-offs, and The question I think is how much pain that may cause. And again, Democrats pointed out that the One Big Beautiful Bill, maybe roughly half of the $150 billion that was given to the Pentagon hasn't been spent so far. And so critics of the war who don't support financing a war that they oppose have pointed to the Pentagon and said, you've got tens of billions on the side here. Why can't you repurpose that for this? So that's been an argument as well.
9: Well, so let me follow up on that, because as you said, Democrats had asked Secretary Hegseth about that. I think there was a moment particularly where Senator Chris Coons was like, oh, you do know how you're going to spend this money that hasn't been spent yet? That was news to him. Can you tell me a little bit more about that, Connor?
13: So there has been a lot of consternation, even among defense hawks who supported that extra pot of money for the Pentagon. The One Big Beautiful Bill passed roughly a year ago, a little bit over a year ago. And, it had tax cuts. It had border enforcement money. But it also, very key, had this $150 billion in extra funding for the Pentagon, which is what got them to this $1 trillion threshold that we've been talking about. And, it was earmarked for a lot of things, shipbuilding, fielding emerging technology, drone and counter drone, a variety of different things that kind of the Pentagon sees as priorities. Even among on that committee, on the Senate Appropriations Committee, Republicans have been pretty vocal that the process that was used to allocate that money, which is called reconciliation, which if folks out there have heard that before, it's what was used to pass the One Big Beautiful Bill, complex budget process that circumvents the Senate's filibuster requirements. Mm-hmm. So you don't, one party can basically pass it if they have majorities in both chambers of Congress and the White House. And that's why that process was used. Even appropriators, though, have argued that was not really the ideal process, and the chair of that committee, Susan Collins, one of the most vulnerable Republican incumbents, the top defense appropriator on the Republican side, Mitch McConnell, who is not at that hearing while he's hospitalized, but has been, both of them have been kind of critics of using that process because they argue it keeps them, when they're supposed to have their, you know, a tight grip on the purse strings, in the dark on how that money is being spent, and really gives the power of spending that money to the Pentagon rather than Congress. And we're kind of seeing that tension as the White House pushes Republicans to use that budget process again for even more money. We're going to see that play out, and we are seeing that play out in the Senate right now, where there's a lot of unease, even among Republicans who want more defense spending.
9: Okay, got it. So going back to some of the other specifics that Secretary Hegseth told the Appropriations Committee that they need, again, we're still just talking about the supplemental. We haven't even got to that proposed $1.5 trillion, which we will in a couple of minutes. But there's been, you know, obviously a lot of discussion around restocking munitions that have been used in Iran thus far, operations and maintenance, as you talked about, drones you'd mentioned, and some classified programs, which they can't tell us more about. We've got about 20 seconds before our first break, Connor. Like, take the temperature of the Senate right now. Do you think that that the money is likely to come through?
13: It's got a real tough road ahead. John Thune, the majority leader, has been very cool to the proposal, a kind of a first draft that passed the House this month. And the thing he's noted is his defense people want more money. So they're going back and forth with the White House right now. White House officials are supposed to meet with Republicans to talk this over. And I think that's going to be one of the big things they discuss.
9: Okay, hang on here for just a second. We'll be right back. This is On Point.
14: I'm Anthony Brooks. President Trump is hosting Ukrainian leader Volodymyr Zelensky for critical talks about the ongoing war with Russia. We'll assess the conflict on Ukraine's eastern border and what it hopes to gain from these latest talks next time on Here and Now.
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9: You're back with On Point. I'm Meghna Chakrabarty, and today we are talking about the White House, the Trump administration's request for additional funding for the United States military in order to continue to fund its war with Iran, and what effect that this most recent supplemental request may or may not have on the overall proposal that comes from the Trump administration for a future defense budget of $1.5 trillion. That, of course, is taxpayer money that would be coming from you. Connor O'Brien joins us today. He's senior defense reporter at Politico. And let me bring into the conversation now Lindsay Kashgarian. She's program director of the National Priorities Project, which is a project of the Institute for Policy Studies. Lindsay, welcome back to the show.
18: Hi, Meghna. Glad to be here.
9: Okay, I want to just play a little bit more. We've got a lot of clips from this Appropriations Committee hearing that where, you know, senators are trying, actually, you know, from both sides of the aisle, are trying to sort of get some clarity on why the Pentagon is asking for this additional vast sum of money. So here's Democratic Senator Patty Murray from Washington State, who asked Secretary Hegseth if he could explain the connection between some of the items requested in the proposal. I suppose this is the budgetary proposal and the proposal itself.
19: Why exactly are billions of dollars more for the National Guard and this administration's illegal strikes in the Caribbean urgently needed for the Iran war?
10: Well, Senator, I wouldn't, of course, agree with your characterization, but why this kind of spending is needed is because of the gross negligence and neglect of the Biden administration inside our department. Ran it like a bureaucracy, abandoned our strength posture around the world, so we're having to reestablish deterrence. You mentioned the end strength numbers, and I will acknowledge that we are ahead of schedule on end strength in recruiting. 8,000 in the Navy, 6,000 in the Army, 4,000 in the Air Force. Because under President Trump, there's been record and historic over 30-year recruiting records inside our department since he won the election, because the American people didn't want to sign up for what Joe Biden was providing our military.
19: Let me
10: want to sign up for what President Trump...
9: Well, you hear Senator Murray there trying to come back in over Secretary Hegseth to try and get some clarity on that answer. I mean, Lindsay, just your thought. Do you see some kind of, I don't know, meshing of priorities, not merely meshing, but confusing of priorities? I mean, in this case, Senator Murray asked about National Guard funding and why that's being tied to funding for the Iraq war. The Iran war.
18: Right. So, I mean, it's an excellent question. I think the approach right now that the Department of Defense and Hegseth seem to have is they're asking for money for everything in the kitchen sink. And so it's a terrific question. Of course, it sidesteps the whole question of the legitimacy of the Iran war in the first place. But we know that the administration spent last year about $1 billion on National Guard occupations of cities. We know that according to work that we did, we're a part of, that they've spent, it looks like, $5 billion and probably more than that now on on the Caribbean. And so these are real expenditures, and the legitimacy of these things is under question. And it's telling, I think, that that Secretary Hegseth didn't really address those questions.
9: Okay, so let's hear a little bit more from Senator Murray's time questioning Secretary Hegseth. And so she basically keeps pushing him to explain how statements he'd made to the Appropriations Committee in the past could be squared with the current requests.
19: How is it possible, if their capabilities were, quote, functionally destroyed 3 months earlier, as she claimed, for them to be doing this now?
10: Senator, Iran is at the weakest point militarily it has ever been in the past decade, certainly maybe in 47 years, as they've gathered effectively a terror army. And that terror army was built to try to create conventional capabilities to defend against a pursuit of nuclear weapons, which meant thousands of ballistics missiles, many of which we have destroyed, others of which they have put inside facilities and hidden in underground facilities. And that's what terror regimes would do. So I acknowledge they still have capabilities, no doubt. But the amount of damage that we've done to them over the course of these series of operations has put them in the worst place they've ever
19: been. Okay, well, let me move on. On May 5th, we claim...
9: Conor O'Brien, I'd like to turn to you on this one. Senator Murray, they're asking a lot of questions I think many of the American people have. I mean, tell me more about what you've been hearing on the Hill about, I suppose, particularly from Democrats on, like, wondering what exactly is the state of affairs in Iran right now, and therefore what should be funded.
13: I mean, it's been a thing that's been talked about in the, I guess we're now at five months of the war. And there's a general sense among lawmakers that they really haven't been kept in the loop on this conflict. And it extends to the funding for this war. And that's actually a bipartisan complaint. When this request went up to the Hill at the end of last month, there was a bipartisan briefing in the House among the House Appropriations Committee, and on a bipartisan basis, those members whose job it is to allocate federal dollars came out and said they didn't have enough information. Even the members who wanted to pass this money and pass it very quickly, were kind of the opinion that they were short on information from the Pentagon about how exactly they want to spend it. And that's kind of been a writ large complaint, not just with regard to Iran, but with just Pentagon congressional relations in general, is, you know, that there isn't the lack of, you know, that there is a lack of basic information through Congress. And we've seen complaints from top members of Senate Armed Services Committee, House Armed Services Committee, both parties. And on the ward, generally speaking, you know, the complaints, you know, particularly most notably from Democrats, are, you know, that there has not been a defined end game, and that there hasn't, and the objectives haven't been well defined by the Trump administration. And, you know, we've seen those complaints as well among Republicans, of kind of, you know, not as vociferous, and, you know, many of them not as willing to cross the administration, I think, publicly. But, you know, we've seen some misgivings about how this has dragged out. And, you know, it could, you know, and I think that reflects that it's gonna weigh on the party headed into the midterms in just a few months.
9: Yeah. Yeah. Okay. So, Lindsay, help us here with a little bit of context. This repeated complaint from members of Congress about, I mean, to put it bluntly, a lack of transparency, as Connor was describing, from the Pentagon on how money is being spent during wartime. I mean, how does that compare to communications from the Pentagon in, you know, previous wars of the past? Is this something different, or is this kind of like par for the course for how the Defense Department sort of operates when it's asking for money for an active, you know, military engagement?
18: It's a bit of both, I would say. There's definitely been less transparency from this Pentagon than from some previous Pentagons in terms of just reporting on actual dollar amounts or actual figures. There's certainly less of that now. But I would say that the larger sort of picture of, you know, what you heard Hegseth saying earlier about, you know, we're about to win this war, or we've kind of already won, but we just need to do a little bit more. And that's very familiar from the 20 plus years that we were in Iraq and Afghanistan, where it was sort of a constant story of success is right around the corner if we just keep pushing a little bit longer. And we all know how that turned out. So I think, you know, the larger lesson here is one that I would have hoped that Secretary Hegseth and other folks leading the Pentagon would have learned. But certainly I hope that the folks in Congress will have the wisdom to have learned that lesson after so long, and to really not let Secretary Hegseth and the Pentagon off the hook for this. They really need to hold them accountable to what is going on here. Not just the question of what are their goals and what's the end game. Those are legitimate questions, and I think that haven't been answered. But was this a legitimate war to begin with?
9: Yeah. You know, Lindsay, this is so interesting to me, because it's not just how the Pentagon behaves when it comes to budgeting during wartime, right? I mean, the last time we had you on the show, this whole issue of the defense budget became an obsession of mine, because we talked about how the Pentagon has not yet passed a single audit. So in non-wartime years, it cannot even say with clarity what it's spending money on. So in a sense, this is just par for the course, right?
18: It's true. So just for the backstory on that, Congress way back in the early 90s passed a law that said that agencies have to be able to pass an audit. Seems common sense, right? And since then, every major federal agency has done so, has passed an audit, except the Pentagon, which has failed now going on 8 years in a row to pass an audit. And that's not saying the money is spent well if you pass your audit. It's just saying you know where the money went. And so when they fail the audit, it means they don't know where the money went. They don't know where their assets are. And so it's a huge problem. And, you know, that's something that Congress has sort of tried to hold them accountable, but not that much. And when you see the budget going up from, you know, we just hit $1 trillion this year for the first time, and now they're asking for $1.5 trillion, a huge increase. And it seems like the accountability problems will just grow.
9: I don't think I can point to another department in the United States federal government that is receiving or asking for a 50% increase in its budget. It's quite remarkable. Okay, so Lindsay and Connor, let's go back to some of the questions that Secretary Hegseth faced at that Appropriations Committee hearing. I had mentioned Democratic Senator Chris Coons a couple of minutes ago. He's of Delaware. And again, he kept coming back to this issue of like, well, how can Secretary Hegseth ask for more money in the form of the supplemental when his department supposedly, when the Pentagon supposedly had yet to spend money it was given in the previous budget cycle?
20: You've been asked repeatedly, there's $75 billion appropriated but unobligated. Can we really not avoid critical short-term shortfalls? What does that mean about the budget management within the department in terms of unexpected and unbudgeted wars? First Operation Southern Spear and then Operation Epic Fearing.
21: I would just note, I was sort of updated, 95% of that One Big Beautiful Bill funding will be allocated by the end of September in accordance with congressional intent. So these are things we said we would spend, and we told you we would spend them on, and we plan to spend them on those things by the end of September. So this is a new request based on new realities of a world we face, stepping up to meet that moment.
9: Okay, and so then here is Senator Jeanne Jaheen, again, Democrat from New Hampshire, continuing on that line of questioning about where has the money gone?
12: And at what point do you stop asking Americans to foot the bill for a war they don't support on top of an inflated budget request and billions in reconciliation funds that you still haven't spent?
21: Well, Senator, I obviously don't agree with your characterization of that.
12: I appreciate that, but you didn't ask. But I want you to answer my question. I know you don't agree with my characterization. I don't agree with yours either.
21: Well, one of the reasons I take issue with that characterization is something that Senator Durbin said when he talked about Ukraine and he talked about winning. And I appreciate as much as anybody winning a war. But I sit in front of a committee that wants to talk about winning a war that's been going on for 4 years and talks about strategic defeat of a conflict that's been going on for four months to prevent Iran from getting a nuclear bomb. I would hope for some perspective in this town of the historic nature of what President Trump is undertaking. Do you want radical Islamists to have a nuclear bomb that can stare down the world?
12: Because I have limited time.
9: Okay. So let's get to the $1.5 trillion budget request. Again, that's separate from the $90 billion that we were talking about a moment ago. Connor, can you just give us a brief roundup as to why the President of the United States and the Secretary of Defense are saying that the United States military needs a 50% increase in its next budget?
13: The numbers are quite staggering when you think about it. $1 trillion was in at least in I think nominal terms a record, and so we're talking about another essentially 50% increase on top of that. So it's a very staggering figure, and this has. There have been defense hawk Republicans who've pressed the administration on, I believe one of the clips of Secretary Hegseth had him saying the term generational investment. You've heard that from mm-hmm. a lot of Republicans on Capitol Hill about the need for a generational investment, a buildup now to be able to, buy the weapons, the technology that's needed to, for the future. And so that's kind of where this push comes from. I would say that, first off, they again split this request into two pieces. $1.15 trillion is a number we're going to hear a lot about because that is the amount that the administration wants through the annual appropriations process, the regular process through funding government. But again, they want to use the reconciliation process, which, bypasses Democratic opposition for another $350 billion to complete that $1.5 trillion total.
9: Gotcha. Well, can I just turn to Lindsay? Let me turn. I'm sorry, Connor, for interrupting, but let me just turn to Lindsay for a moment about this generational investment. We actually had a Nonpoint listener call us and say, well, hey, that actually makes sense because the war in Iran, the war with Iran, is actually showing perhaps the military's not quite, the U.S. military isn't quite prepared to engage in another modern war in the future if it has to with, say, China over Taiwan. That now what we have seen is that we do need to invest more in AI, that in compute, as the secretary calls it, in drones, et cetera. And that will require this giant flood of money to catch up to where the military should be for future conflict. What do you think about that, Lindsay?
18: I think that we've been told a story now for a long time in this country about sort of the nature of war and how wars can be won. And this idea that they can be won sort of quickly and decisively has been disproven time and time again. The United States military budget for many, many years has been about the size of the next 10 countries combined. Pushing it up to $1.5 trillion would push it up to, in inflation-adjusted terms, higher than it was at the peak of World War II. So, and that war was also not won quickly and decisively. That's not actually how wars are won. And so I think there's a fundamental misunderstanding that we've been sold from kind of the highest levels in our country for a very long time about what the reality here can be.
9: Lindsay, hang on here for a second. We'll be back. This is On Point.
5: For KOSU News, I'm Michael Cross. This year marks the 40th anniversary of a festival promoting and preserving indigenous art. KOSU's Sarah Lacey has more on this weekend's Red Earth Festival and what attendees can expect.
0: More than 130 indigenous artists are scheduled to showcase their work at the 40th annual Red Earth Festival. 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Chelsea Curry is Tlingit and the Red Earth Executive Director. She hopes attendees remember,
1: no matter who you are, come out and experience and enjoy it. If a Native artist is selling something, they want you to purchase it and they want you to wear or enjoy the art that they have there.
0: The festival kicks off on Friday night at the Will Rogers Theater, where Indigenous Award winners will be recognized. 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
5: 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Extreme heat warning for parts of central and eastern Oklahoma today. The rest of the state is under a heat advisory. Mostly sunny and hot, highs around 101. Heat index values reaching 111, light south winds. Tonight, lows in the mid to upper 70s. 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
9: You're back with On Point. I'm Meghna Chakrabarty. And before we return to our conversation about the latest request for funding from the Pentagon, just want to turn your attention briefly to something completely different, because next week we're going to be doing an interesting, fun, unusual show about clothing sizes in the United States. So have you noticed that the size that you wear changes depending on which brand you're buying from, or what style, or even what color something is? Maybe usually a medium in most things, but sometimes you have to buy an extra small or a large, or the number that your size is changes depending on which store and which brand. How do you deal with that inconsistency? Do you order multiple sizes? Do you only shop in person? What do you do? Talking about clothing sizes and how sometimes they don't make any sense. So grab your phone and look for the On Point Vox Pop app. You can share your story of the clothing size conundrum that way, or you can also call us at 617-353-0683. That is for next week. And as I said, today we are talking about the latest on the Pentagon's request for additional funding for the war in Iran. And not just that, but the fact that the Trump administration is asking for $1.5 trillion in the Pentagon's next budget. What are they saying that's going to be spent on? Is it a wise use of the money? Connor O'Brien joins us. He's senior defense reporter at Politico. And Lindsay Kashgarian is with us as well. She's program director of the National Priorities Project, which is a project of the Institute for Policy Studies. Now, Connor and Lindsay, I just want to play some more from the Appropriations Committee. This is a slightly longer exchange, but it's pretty revealing. So here's New York Senator Kirsten Gillibrand, Democrat. She also pushed the secretary to account for how the money is being spent, especially when the Trump administration is not supporting and even cutting other domestic programs, such as the Supplemental Nutrition Assistance Program, also known as SNAP.
3: You are asking for unlimited money for bombs when people can't feed their families. And I don't know how this administration intends to defend those decisions to the American people.
21: Not unlimited bombs, Senator. I'm asking for the right bombs at the right time to ensure we can deter our adversaries into the future. And that's why this is a generational investment. And it was the previous administration that didn't fund this department.
3: The reason why they are so upset with you and this administration is because the words you have used in the past don't add up. About Iran specifically, you said that we had obliterated, quote unquote, Iran's ability to create nuclear weapons. The president made the same claim. Yet 8 months later, in February of 2026, the president launched an act of war claiming Iran was within 2 weeks of having a weapon. So when you say two very different things, the American people don't know who to believe or what to believe. They just know they can't afford their health care, they can't afford their food, they can't afford housing, and our farmers are continuing to suffer. So, which is true? Was it obliterated or wasn't it? What's the status?
21: The nuclear sites under Midnight Hammer were obliterated, but Iranians foolishly continued to attempt to pursue nuclear capabilities, which is why we destroyed their defense industrial base and so many of the other capabilities to ensure they can't get to a nuclear weapon. See, we're staying laser focused on the objective, and you're trying to make campaign commercials.
9: So, Lindsay Kashgarian, let me turn back to you here. Can you put this $1.5 trillion request kind of in perspective with how much the federal government spends on other things? I think sometimes the numbers get so big that it's hard to really, you know, see the bigger picture here.
18: Yes, absolutely. But I do think Senator Gillibrand started to get at it, which is that Secretary Hegseth's job is to run the Pentagon. He doesn't need to worry about other programs, but folks in Congress do. They need to worry about the entire budget. And the American people need to worry about the entire budget. So what Secretary Hegseth wants for the Pentagon does have to be held against all the other priorities. And the big bill that we keep talking about that was passed last year, yes, it poured money into the Pentagon, some of which has not been spent and is still available for the things that they say they need. But it also cut Medicaid. It also, which is going to result in millions of people losing their health insurance. It cut food stamps, which has already resulted in about 4 million people losing their benefits under that program. And this is all happening at a time when costs are still historically high. There is an affordability crisis. Prices for things like gas and food are rising because of the Iran war. And so people are really struggling. And the idea that we should pour $500 billion into the Pentagon, and just for context, restoring the cuts to Medicaid would take about $90 billion a year. And restoring the cuts that were made to food stamps would take about less than $20 billion a year. So these are actually quite small expenses compared to the amount of money that they're asking for the Pentagon. And there's so many other things we could do. Medical debt in this country is a huge problem, leads to bankruptcies. That's about $250 billion. We could use half of this $500 billion they're asking for and wipe out medical debt once for entirely. So the other possibilities here are really something that we need to consider when we're talking about pouring this huge historic amount of money in, and, you know, especially when the aims of this war are so dubious to begin with.
9: You know, and there's also this other issue about even the senators seem, and not just senators, but of course, congressmen and women in the House seem really, really focused on immediate costs, right? And immediate funding requests from the Pentagon. Whereas, as you mentioned earlier, Lindsay, the truth about how war is waged, there are long-term accruing costs that come, especially when we have to do things like replenish munitions, which isn't like you don't just like make some bullets overnight. We're talking about highly sophisticated technological systems that that can't just be made in a month. It takes years. And to that point, actually, back in April, we did a show that tried to account for the real overall long-term cost of the Iran war. And Linda Bilmes joined us back then. She's the Daniel Patrick Moynihan Senior Lecturer in Public Policy at Harvard's Kennedy School of Government. And she really talked about how the aggregate cost over time is completely different than the numbers we're hearing now.
4: They are considering the absolute tip of the iceberg. They're not even considering the cost prior to the war in Iran now, the cost of the Houthis activity. They're not including Operation Midnight Hammer, which was our operations in Iran 6 months ago. And they're certainly not including all of the reconstruction of facilities. For example, we have 20 major facilities across the Middle East, 17 of which have been severely damaged. I mean, they're not even taking into account the reconstruction of those facilities, which are going to take 4 to 5 years.
9: Lindsay, I wonder if you want to comment on that, because given this, these potential long-term costs and also that making things 5 years from now will be more expensive than today, Professor Bilmes said she thinks the Iran war could cost more than $1 trillion in the long run.
18: Yes, and that's in keeping with what some other experts have estimated. And we can kind of look at that based on looking at what the Iraq war cost sort of up front and then what the long-term costs were. And so, yes, it's things like backfilling munitions that were used and restoring bases that have been damaged, if we choose to do that. I think there are legitimate questions also about, you know, which of those bases should be maintained, especially since it's so clear that they are acting as targets right now. But there are all of these questions. And then long-term costs for veterans. You know, we've been hearing more about how many injuries there are for U.S. troops and how many soldiers have died. It looks like it's up to 18 at least now. And there are disputes over what should count. But those are costs into the future, right? The healthcare for veterans, the expenses for families. So those are costs that just continue on for the lifetime of the troops that are involved. And so, yes, I think it's absolutely true that the costs of this will continue to mount. And, you know, this is something that we really have to grapple with in this country. You know, we sort of continue to act like we can just dip in and out of these conflicts. But it's something that does perpetuate for decades. And and I think we really need to look at that.
9: Connor, I want to come back to you here in a second, but please just, there's one more exchange I want to play. It was quite a fiery one. This is Senator Gary Peters, a Democrat from Michigan. And he essentially called Pete Hegseth's leadership of the Iran war thus far a failure. And he asked Secretary Hegseth, he pressed him to explain how his strategy would change to better handle the war.
7: So what's different? Mr. Hegseth, Secretary Hegseth.
21: I think your characterization of this incredible effort as a failure is reckless, and I think it's irresponsible, and I think it smears the sacrifice of the troops that are out there making on behalf of the American people to ensure that Iran never gets a nuclear weapon. Shame on you and others who call this a quagmire and a failure, and then you want to turn around and say you support the warfighter. Either you do or you don't.
7: Is the nuclear material still there,
21: sir? I can get you a ticket out to CENTCOM and talk to what those Americans are doing and how committed they are to this effort and how they want to ensure that Iran never threatens their families with a nuclear weapon. It's that's the kind of intensity that our warfighters have about making sure that Iran isn't capable of
7: doing that. Secretary Hegseth, if you listened to my comments, you would have heard me say how amazing our warfighters are.
21: I heard failure. I heard exactly what you said.
7: I will tell you how I use the word
21: exactly
7: failure. Because I use the word failure to their leaders. You, sir, are the failure, not the men and women who are on that front line, not the men and women who hold up their honor with distinction. But if there's a lack of a winning strategy, they're in harm's way. Their leaders have failed them. And that's what's happening. We have political leadership. You don't have a strategy. You don't have a long-term plan to actually win this war. Win the war. The men and women are going to be able to do it, but they need to have leadership. When will you show leadership?
21: We have leadership.
7: When will you show leadership?
21: Why don't you show some leadership and stand up for your fellow Democrats who won't fund the troops, who stand and play partisan politics while you don't give us the money? You want to stand up here and talk about the troops? You won't show any political courage to actually fund our department because you have Trump derangement syndrome and can't actually commit to anything meaningful. So I put this on you, Senator.
7: Secretary Hegseth, you have trillions, you have over $1 trillion. You're asking for $1.5 trillion. It's not a question of money. It's a question of leadership and understanding what it takes to actually win.
21: Political cowardice of Democrats who won't fund the troops.
9: Okay, Conor O'Brien. So obviously a very tense, to put it lightly, exchange there. But the question of Hegseth's leadership of the Pentagon, I actually hinted about increasing discomfort over that at the beginning of the show, not just from Democrats, but from Republicans as well. Can you give us more insight there?
13: Well, I mean, I think there you have, through the, maybe half dozen times he's testified this year on the budget and then on the war. We've seen a lot of exchanges like that, particularly, with Democrats. Democrats were not sold on Hegseth from the beginning for a variety of reasons, arguing he was inexperienced and not up to the job. We have seen some kind of cracks in the Republican wall of support for him. I think most notably Tom Tillis, who's retiring senator from North Carolina, mm-hmm. came out and said, he should be fired. He doesn't have confidence in him to do the job anymore. So I think we're seeing an increasing uneasiness, and that comes with this conflict dragging out. What we haven't seen is a critical mass of opposition from Republicans, and by all appearances he has the he has the support of President Trump. And I think that's kind of what matters here. But I think the thing that I'll be watching is if Congress flips, if one chamber of Congress flips, does that change? We'll probably see a number of cabinet officials who do leave. Is he perhaps one of them, or does he intend to ride it out? I think to be determined. But it appears for now that he has Trump's confidence.
9: Okay, so if Congress flips, meaning in the midterms. Well, Conor O'Brien, senior defense reporter for Politico, thank you so much for joining us today.
13: Thanks for having me.
9: So, Lindsay Kashkarian, we have about 2 minutes left, and I want to get down to not just the numerical reality, but the political reality here as well. Because, mm-hmm. I mean, one of the things about the defense budget is that by virtue of, how many contractors there are out there, that pot of money goes to essentially all 50 states in some way, shape, or form in the United States. So no matter how much concern or criticism or fiery questioning there is right now from Democrats, I mean, what we saw what we always see is that these requests all essentially pass. They pass, which is why the defense budget gets ever bigger and bigger every year. I don't really see anything right now that would convince me that this year could be different. Do you?
18: I actually do think this year is different. And, I wouldn't necessarily predict that there won't eventually be a budget that passes. But a couple things are different. We have the outrageousness of the $1.5 trillion amount. We have the very unpopular Iran war. And I think that, yes, the contractors have a lot of power. They get about half of the Pentagon budget and they stand to benefit tremendously from this budget going up. But ultimately, we're in a midterm election year and members of Congress want to keep their seats and be elected. And so we see this with, you know, Senator Collins from Maine. They're accountable to their constituents, and they are expressing discomfort. We have seen the National Defense Authorization Act, which helps authorize the largest part of this money, pass in the House by one of the narrowest margins ever. It actually hasn't passed the Senate yet. It was blocked by Democrats. So I do think that we're seeing something different this year. And I honestly don't know how it's going to turn out.
9: Well, Lindsay Kashgarian, Program Director of the National Priorities Project. It's a project of the Institute for Policy Studies. We'll definitely return to you when we find out how it does turn out. Thank you so much for coming back to the show today.
18: Thanks so much, Magna.
9: I'm Magna Chakrabarty. This is On Point.

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8: I'm Indira Lakshmanan. It's Here and Now. Coming up, Dr. Anthony Fauci refused to answer questions at a congressional hearing today, citing Senator Rand Paul's, quote, obsession with prosecuting him.
9: Under the advice of my attorneys, I will invoke my right under the Fifth Amendment of the Constitution to refrain from answering your questions.
7: Also, we check in Kyiv after yesterday's meeting between Presidents Trump and Zelensky. And an artist is going viral for stunning cityscapes and portraits. They look like pencil and ink, but they're made on typewriters.
10: From a distance, it just looks like a drawing. But when you step closer, you start to see all of these hidden messages.
7: Coming up here and now.
8: The news is first. Live from NPR News, I'm Lakshmi Singh. A Capitol Hill hearing where lawmakers question Anthony Fauci has just ended. A GOP-led committee asked the veteran public health experts about his role in the government's response to the coronavirus pandemic. A number of Republican lawmakers, including Senator Rand Paul of Kentucky, the committee chair, questioned Dr. Fauci about whether he covered up any evidence indicating COVID might have originated in a lab, which remains an unproven claim.
11: Publicly, Anthony Fauci promoted the theory that the virus arose naturally, while privately, he was well aware of a mountain of evidence suggesting the virus originated in the lab. The American people deserve answers. The American people deserve to know why dangerous research was funded by NIAID in a totalitarian country in a lab that lacked acceptable safety standards.
8: Today, Dr. Fauci opted to invoke the Fifth.
9: Although it pains me to do so, because of the respect I have for the legislative branch of government and my decades-long record of cooperating with Congress, under the advice of my attorneys, I will invoke my right under the Fifth Amendment of the Constitution to refrain from answering your questions. Thank you.
8: Before leaving office, former President Joe Biden preemptively granted Fauci a full pardon, but some Republicans had warned Fauci could still be prosecuted for perjury if he lied under oath. President Trump and the Department of Justice are asking the U.S. Supreme Court to toss an $83 million defamation verdict columnist E. Jean Carroll won. Carroll accuses Trump of sexually assaulting her years ago in a department store fitting room. Trump later

0: later accused her of fabricating the allegation for publicity. A jury awarded Carroll damages, but government attorneys say Trump cannot be sued for comments he made during his first term as president. The United States and Saudi Arabia launched a wave of airstrikes targeting Iranian-backed militias in Iraq today. NPR's Jana Raff reports the armed group said at least 20 of their fighters were killed.
1: The U.S. and Saudi Arabia have blamed the Iran-backed militias in Iraq for drone attacks on Saudi oil facilities this week. Iraq's prime minister, who met President Trump last week in Washington, convened an emergency security meeting in Baghdad after the airstrikes. The U.S. has been pressing Prime Minister Ali Azadi to rein in Iranian-affiliated militias that are part of Iraq's official defense forces. Jordan's military also said it shot down five Iranian missiles early Wednesday. Iran has been targeting U.S. bases in the kingdom. Jane Araf, NPR News, Amman.
0: At last check on Wall Street, the Dow is down 864 points. This is NPR News. The Surgeon General's office is urging Americans to donate blood because of a worsening shortage in the U.S. Here's NPR's Will Stone.
2: The Surgeon General says the blood supply is significantly lower than it should be after weeks of declining donations. The country is currently in yellow status, meaning there is less than a two-day supply for O-positive blood. The Red Cross is declaring it a crisis and attributes the shortfall to extreme heat, poor air quality, and widespread foodborne illnesses. Will Stone, NPR News.
0: More than 1,100 workers at AI companies, including top researchers, have signed a petition calling on the government to back a global effort to pace the development of artificial intelligence. This also comes about a week after OpenAI announced one of its systems was able to autonomously hack into another AI company. NPR's John Ruwich reports that petitioners say AI developers develops faster than humans can understand or control.
3: The petition says it's not guaranteed that AI will help create a better future. And to realize AI's potential, we may need the option to, quote, buy time to address emerging risks, develop security measures, and strengthen oversight. Leading AI companies believe they're close to automating AI research, and the petition says it's unclear how much this could accelerate AI progress, with a risk that it accelerates beyond our ability to understand or control the resulting systems. Among the signatories are some of the top scientists and researchers in the field, working at companies including OpenAI, Anthropic, Meta, and Google.
0: That's John Ruwich. It's NPR News.
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7: I'm Indira Lakshmanan. It's Here and Now. At a contentious Senate hearing today, one of the most famous doctors in America repeatedly invoked his right to remain silent as Republican senators grilled him about the origins of COVID-19. Dr. Anthony Fauci is an infectious disease specialist and the former White House chief medical officer who helped lead the nation's response to the pandemic. At the start of the hearing, he pointed to Senator Rand Paul's, quote, obsession with prosecuting him and his, quote, repeated slanderous comments. Here's Senator Josh Hawley, a Missouri Republican, highlighting Fauci's refusal to answer questions.
8: What day of the week is it today?
9: On the advice of counsel, I respectfully decline to answer based upon my rights under the Fifth Amendment to the Constitution.
8: What color tie are you wearing?
9: On the advice of counsel, I respectfully decline to answer based upon my rights.
7: Watching today's hearing and joining us now is Catherine Wu. She's a staff writer for The Atlantic, and she just published an article titled The Unmaking of Anthony Fauci. Catherine, welcome.
10: Thank you so much for having me.
7: So Senator Rand Paul led the charge on this hearing. He has long accused Dr. Fauci of covering up an alleged leak of COVID-19 from a lab in Wuhan, China. That lab leak theory has been widely discussed and debated. The consensus among virologists seems to be that the virus likely came from a wild animal through wet markets. First, let's address that theory. Do Paul and other critics of Fauci have any legitimate reason to distrust the origins or the government's handling of the pandemic?
10: Certainly, this is a question that is still unresolved. I think anyone who says at this point that the matter is completely a closed case doesn't have legs to stand on. But exactly as you say, you know, the scientific consensus points to a natural origin so far, and the preponderance of evidence does really point in that direction. I think, you know, the accusation of there being dangerous funding of research and possible biosecurity issues is worth looking into, because if that were to be the case, we would certainly want to prevent that from happening again. But it really seems like in the past 5 years or so, the evidence on the lab leak side has really been a series of accusations cycled over and over and over, and very little new evidence has emerged. So the accusations seem to recycle themselves, but we're not really moving very much far forward on
7: all right.
10: that front.
7: Well, one thing that we do know that we didn't know a few days ago, Senator Paul released more than 1,000 pages from Anthony Fauci's private diary that apparently he had kept on a government server. Why now? Some of those were kind of embarrassing personal observations that seemed to show Fauci as seeking fame or enjoying fame. Why did Senator Paul do this? What does he stand to gain?
10: That is certainly a question for Senator Paul, but it really does seem like, based on the timing of this and the way that he framed those diary entries, he seems to be very intent on catching Fauci in a lie, finding some sort of evidence that he engineered some sort of massive cover-up, and pointing to this idea that, oh, in his diary, he admitted that there was a possibility that there may have been a lab leak very, very early on in 2020, and he did look into that. But, you know, as science just works in general, understanding evolved over time as new evidence emerged. Really seems like an additional motivation here was to embarrass Fauci significantly before this hearing,
7: right,
10: where there was an enormous attack on his character.
7: Right. Well, in 2020, listeners will remember that Dr. Fauci was appearing almost nightly in front of the nation talking about the COVID pandemic. He became, you write, a public health saint for those who looked up to him as defending science and protecting our health. Conversely, he was demonized by those who thought he was mishandling the pandemic, who were upset about the lockdowns and upset about the vaccine. Will today's hearing change anybody's mind?
10: It's hard to say. I think for a lot of people who have seen him as a complete hero for the past 6 years, I doubt this hearing will change their minds. But, you know, with the flip side of that is people are very set in their characterization of him as a villain. One difficult thing about today's hearing is that, you know, Fauci did repeatedly invoke his Fifth Amendment right. He wasn't really responding to the allegations against him. He wasn't taking the opportunity to defend himself for understandable reasons. But that did mean that the sort of consensus line from the hearing was a series of accusations without defense against them. So, was there an opportunity for some people to become even more hard-lined in their persecution of him? Possibly. And I think that is an immense concern among many of his colleagues that I heard from in the past few weeks.
7: All right, Catherine, I mean, briefly, you've covered both Fauci and the COVID pandemic for years. Over his long career, he made significant contributions to public health. He helped transform HIV from a death sentence into a survivable condition. Yet at the same time, ever since President Trump retook office last year, he's been engaged in what you call a systematic effort to obliterate Fauci's legacy. His image was removed from the National Institutes of Health. Programs that he was involved in have been dismantled. Why is President Trump so focused on trying to undo Fauci's legacy?
10: I think there's still immense bitterness over the way that the COVID pandemic was handled, even though, you know, certainly ironically, the first year of that handling was under President Trump's first term. But he's become the scapegoat for all of the things about COVID that became controversial. As much as he was made into a saint, you know, as we've talked about, he was also villainized, demonized. People want someone to blame. People want someone to answer for the things that they still feel upset about.
0: All right.
10: He has become that person. And I don't think the attacks are going to stop anytime soon, specifically because of that singular fixation.
0: Thank you so much, Catherine Wu, staff writer from The Atlantic.
10: Thank you so much for having me.
6: Well, Ukrainian President Volodymyr Zelensky says he had a good meeting with President Trump at the White House yesterday. We remember his meeting in February of 2025. It was a public dressing down by both Trump and Vice President J.D. Vance. This time, in addition to his meeting with Trump, Zelensky met with senators on Capitol Hill and visited a big defense company that makes weapons Ukraine depends on in its war with Russia. And Zelensky was in D.C. to attend Senator Lindsey Graham's funeral, highlighting that Graham was an ardent supporter of Zelensky. One of his last acts as a public official was a trip to Kyiv earlier this month. Well, NPR's national security correspondent Greg Myrie is in Kyiv now. And Greg, thanks so much for taking time for us. And please start with Trump and Zelensky's meeting yesterday compared to that Oval Office meeting we all saw. What's your sense of the relationship?
11: Yeah, Robin, I think it has stabilized to a fair degree. You know, that was in February of last year. They've met multiple times since then. In fact, just twice this month. And I think Trump has treated Zelensky with a lot more respect recently. And I'm sure a lot of that has to do with the way Ukraine has gained momentum on the battlefield. They've carried out these long distance strikes all over Russia. They've held to a stalemate on the front line. I think Trump has also heard often from Vladimir Putin that he wants to end the war, and then Putin goes and steps up attacks and doesn't follow through or does the opposite of what he's told Trump. So I think for multiple reasons over the past year, Trump has become more, he believes more of what Zelensky is telling him now. Mm-hmm. I wouldn't say he's fallen in love or that he's completely changed his policy, but there has certainly been some movement.
6: Yeah, no bromance. Yeah, but also yesterday, we saw Zelensky in the Senate gallery for a bipartisan procedural vote on a sweeping Russian sanctions bill. He waved to lawmakers below. Now, the late Lindsey Graham was the bill's chief negotiator. If passed, what would this bill do?
11: Yeah, it would be quite significant. I mean, just symbolically, because Trump has been so reluctant to get tough with Russia. So that would be significant. Now, the bill itself would punish countries that buy large amounts of oil from Russia. They could be slapped with tariffs of up to 100%. Now, there are critics of the bill who say, well, it would give the president too much leeway. I mean, even some of the Democrats who supported him in principle have some hesitation because they think Trump could impose sanctions or he could decide not to impose sanctions. It would give him too much leeway with imposing tariffs. And we've seen him obviously go back and forth with tariffs or go all over the place with that. But this would be a significant bill, and it would address the oil issue. So for all of the sanctions that have been put on Russia, this would directly address the oil industry. And oil is Russia's big revenue earner. So this could have an impact both on Russia, on the countries that buy oil from Russia, probably not going to collapse Russia's economy, but would hopefully make Russia more willing to negotiate and compromise.
6: And we also know that Zelensky desperately wants more Patriot missile systems to intercept Russian missiles. Ukraine has perfected the use of drones. We know the Trump administration is proposing giving Ukraine licenses to make those Patriot missiles, but that takes years to manufacture them. So what does Zelensky really need?
11: Yeah, well, if not the Patriot missiles, which is what he would like and would be most valuable right now, there are other forms of air defense and just the ongoing grind. You know, wars are very hungry beasts and they consume a lot. So it's support. Trump is not prepared to offer direct military aid as Ukraine was getting from the U.S. at the beginning of the war. He is willing to sell American military hardware. hardware to NATO countries, which can then give it to Ukraine. So there are things like that, and there is increased cooperation between Ukraine and some European countries and some American countries, companies talking about developing drones while Ukraine has developed this massive industry here. They still need help with capital and to further develop their production. So there are things that either European countries can do or private American companies can even start to get involved in some ways.
6: Yeah. Well, but as you said, though, President

0: Zelensky has a new walk. You know, he is holding off Russia and just this week traveled to a White House struggling with messaging of its own war with Iran, which, by the way, is draining the stockpile of Patriot missiles. So we'll continue to follow all of this with NPR's national security correspondent Greg Myrie there in Kyiv today. Greg, thank you so much.
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4: With a look at your KOSU forecast on this Wednesday, July 29th, 2026, I'm Michael Cross. Extreme heat warning for parts of central and eastern Oklahoma today. The rest of the state is under a heat advisory. Mostly sunny and hot, highs around 101, heat index values reaching 111, light south winds. Tonight, lows in the mid to upper 70s, a slight chance of showers and thunderstorms overnight into tomorrow, highs around 100 degrees. This is KOSU.
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6: It's Here and Now. There are changes to Medicaid coverage coming that will impact all low-income and disabled Americans who depend on the coverage. President Trump's so-called Big Beautiful Bill Act, signed into law last year, will make big federal funding cuts to state-run Medicaid programs and also includes a work requirement many beneficiaries say will be impossible for them to meet. But let's take a look today at the way federal and state policy changes made in California over the past few years will likely seriously affect immigrants. Over 2 million are projected to be at risk of losing their health insurance in that state. And at one time, California was praised for its landmark immigrant health coverage, which opened up Medi-Cal, California's version of Medicaid, to all low-income residents, regardless of their immigration status. That expansion was praised for reducing the uninsured rate to a record low 7.7% in 2024, down from 17.6% in 2012. That also reduced the number of people flooding emergency rooms with untreated illness. So who's losing coverage now and why? Vanessa Sanchez is senior health equity reporter for the Bay Area news organization El Timpano. She joins us now. Vanessa, welcome.
7: Thank you for having me.
6: And look back, when Medi-Cal was first made available to residents, regardless of immigration status, you know, just how big a difference did that make to the insurance picture? Because as you well know, this plays into a perception from many who that these are, you know, non-Americans, people who aren't paying taxes, who are benefiting from, U.S. citizen taxes to get their health coverage. And there was some resentment of it. But what did it do?
7: Yes, like you said, California has been a leader in expanding Medi-Cal for all low-income residents, regardless of the immigration status. And I think the state understood that by expanding coverage, these allow for preventative care and early treatment of chronic conditions. And this was keeping patients out of the emergency departments and strengthening the overall healthcare system. It also contributed to reducing poverty. And universal health coverage was addressing the fact that undocumented immigrants were the largest remaining group of uninsured residents. So now we're seeing that more than 1.6 million low-income immigrants have been able to see a primary care provider, have been able to see a specialty or receive a specialty care for the first time in their lives.
6: And as you said, reducing poverty, which also reduces costs to the state. I mean, it was considered to have a very beneficial effects. So what changed? Because it's being rolled back under a Democratic governor who, touted its success, maybe a presidential candidate at some point. You know, why is there a state enrollment freeze going on?
7: Yeah, so there are state and federal policies that are eroding some of this progress. And yes, the state froze the new enrollments starting this year because they cited a fiscal deficit, but also underestimated how costly the expansion was going to be. So in this year, immigrant adults haven't been able to enroll for the first time. And then there are changes at the federal level, including President Trump's Big Beautiful Bill imposes work requirements for Medicaid recipients. So this applies to immigrants and citizens. And starting January next year, Medicaid recipients will need to prove that they are working, that they're volunteering, or completing other qualifying activities for at least 80 hours per month. And health providers have said that immigrants who don't have a work permit will find it more challenging to show documentation to prove employment status, especially those who are paid in cash or quote-unquote work under the table. So we know that work requirements will be one of the biggest drivers in the increase of the uninsured. And for the uninsured undocumented population, there's likely an increase that will double from 25% to 50% in the next 5 years.
6: Yeah.
7: So the concern is that this is really eroding a lot of the progress that the state has made.
6: Well, and Medi-Cal in California covers other things like, you know, housing, transportation, again, to move people out of poverty, maybe move them into work. But Medicaid is for people who, you know, are disabled, maybe have no child care. And yet, on the other hand, you know, is there criticism of Governor Newsom and others that, you know, you underestimated? Why couldn't you see how expensive this was going to be? I mean, how, you know, medical professionals may be, as you say, thinking this is going to be terrible for the health effects. But how has this become maybe a political football as well?
7: Yes. So we know that right now we are in a gubernatorial election, and that the medical expansion for undocumented residents has become a central issue in these debates. We know that the next governor of California will have to determine the future of universal health care coverage for immigrants, and the two leading candidates have presented starkly different visions for the program. A front runner, Javier Becerra, who is a Democrat, he has vowed to preserve and stabilize coverage by raising new revenue and taxes. And then the Republican candidate, Steve Hilton, is promising to eliminate the program altogether. Yeah. So we'll see what happens once the elections happen.
6: Well, meantime, I just in some of your reporting, just terrific reporting, meeting the people who actually need this health care. Some have gone so long without health care that they're, you know, they've lost limbs to problems. And, you know, it's just quite a situation there. Vanessa Sanchez with El Tempano reporting from the Bay Area on the effects of the Medicaid, Medi-Cal cuts coming to that state. Vanessa, thank you.
7: Thank you for having me.
8: A group of teenagers and seniors are building understanding by exchanging stories and skills. The program is the brainchild of a high school teacher in Washington State. KUOW's Kyle Norris tells us how that teacher is bringing two generations together.
9: Lulu Miller and her fuzzy dog excitedly hop out of her car in the parking lot of an event center.
10: This is Billy. He's about the size of a miniature poodle, but he's much fluffier.
11: I'm sorry, I really like dogs.
10: Oh, that's great.
9: She's here today to talk about her passion, animal rescue. She enters the event hall and instantly clicks with a few teenagers. They're here to talk about how AI scrapes information from reliable and unreliable sources.
11: We're going over AI inaccuracy and if AI is right or not and when it should be used.
10: Great. I know nothing about AI. I'm sorry. I'm the older generation.
9: Miller is especially interested in learning about it after disappointingly discovering that some of the dog rescue videos she's seen online are AI generated. She wants to know how to distinguish what's real from what's fake.
10: And if young people can teach me something, I'm all for it.
9: The event hall is set up like a science fair with booths. More than 100 teenagers chat with about 30 senior citizens. Everyone puts on a mini presentation. The high school students teach about technology and artificial intelligence. The seniors show the teens how to fix a flat tire, write a letter by hand, and how to play the spoons. Lindsay Kitchens is a high school English teacher in Skagit County who organized this event after months of planning and lots of convincing. In fact, Kitchens almost had to cancel. She says for every senior who said yes to this event, three said no.
12: I think the specific fear that the seniors have is that the teenagers aren't interested in them, in whatever the senior has to offer, that the life experience, the skills, the past technology is totally irrelevant to this generation.
9: Richard Jackson certainly felt that way. He sits at a table wearing a dark red pork pie hat. He holds his self-published memoir and reads a paragraph to two teenage boys. Jackson was really on the fence about coming because he says most of the other seniors are sharing a skill or craft. His memoir is intense. It's about how addiction devastated his life.
13: Yes, I've been to jail. Yes, I've been addicted to crack cocaine. And that comes after being a successful attorney for 20 years. You know, I lost my family. I lived in a car and I recovered.
9: Jackson's message to the teens is get help when you need it. Find a mentor and take control of your life. The teens are receptive. Several students said their families have gone through something similar. As for Jackson, he's glad he came.
13: Oh, man, they've been wonderful. Yeah, I saw a different side of the teenagers.
14: What side was that?
13: Polite, caring, interested in each other, you know, talking to older people, you know. We're not just the old fogies that don't know anything. It was a pleasure.
9: Teacher Lindsay Kitchens says that intergenerational connection is the special sauce. And sadly, something our society is slowly losing.
12: We're moving away from in-person everything. We're moving away from a time and a space where elders pass down their skill and tradition. We're moving away from young people learning outside of a classroom setting.
9: Plus, everyone got a chance to teach something and learn something. For Here and Now, I'm Kyle Norris.
8: This afternoon on All Things Considered, the latest on the large wildfires burning in Colorado. Monsoon rains there are helping reduce the threat of fire, but it's been so dry for so long that they're having less impact than before. 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

0: Live from NPR News in Boston, I'm Steve Brown. Iran has launched a barrage of missiles at American forces in the Middle East. The U.S., meanwhile, has partnered with Saudi Arabia to strike Iran-backed militias in neighboring Iraq, killing at least 20 fighters. The flare-up, after several days of relative calm, raises the risk of a return to all-out war. It also underscores the difficulty of winding down a five-month conflict that has jolted the world economy and is deeply unpopular among Americans. Saudi Arabia had accused the Iraqi militias of using drones to attack its oil facilities. Ukraine says its forces have hit two of Russia's major oil refineries in their latest long-range strikes. Officials say the attacks are part of Kyiv's ongoing pressure on Moscow. The strikes have targeted Russian oil facilities for months, causing a fuel crisis that embarrasses the Kremlin. The attacks come after President Volodymyr Zelensky visited Washington for talks with President Trump, seeking more U.S. support for Ukraine. Officials say that two firefighters have died in a wildfire on the Greek island of Crete. Strong winds are hampering efforts, and four helicopters and planes have been deployed. Meanwhile, in southwest France, firefighters are battling a massive wildfire four times the size of Paris. 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
1: For KOSU News, I'm Michael Cross. The American Red Cross is declaring a national blood emergency because of a big drop in donations. KOSU's Sierra Pfeiffer reports.
2: Blood donations dropped 25% in June and remained low this month, pushing the Red Cross's blood supply to critical lows. As the nation's largest supplier of blood products, the Red Cross is responsible for about 40% of the blood used by hospitals in the U.S. Matt Trotter is a spokesperson for the American Red Cross in the Kansas and Oklahoma region. He's urging people to make time to donate blood this summer so patients won't face delays for critical care.
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2: The Red Cross has only declared a national blood crisis once before, in January 2022. In Oklahoma City, I'm Sierra Pfeiffer.
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5: It's Here and Now. In all of Congress, there are just three independents, two in the Senate, one in the House. It's a tall order for independents to get elected. They don't have access to the big fundraising and infrastructure that the two main political parties can offer. But former Senator Joe Manchin is leading a new effort to help close that gap and bring more independents to Capitol Hill. NPR's Barbara Sprunt reports.
6: I hop into a forest green shuttle here at the historic Greenbrier in West Virginia, leaving behind the massive, bright white building and heading down a windy road.
7: Next stop, Harris Creek Tavern.
6: The Greenbrier is made up of 11,000 acres and is home to a Cold War-era bunker designed to house every member of Congress in the event of a nuclear attack.
8: We haven't had the worst happen as was envisioned by the bunker, but I think that many of the fears of our founders about the harm of a deeply entrenched two-party system have come to pass.
6: That's Congressman Kevin Kiley, the only independent serving in the House. I ask him if it gets lonely.
8: I hope I'm not the only one for long.
6: He's one of eight independent candidates that gathered at this storied estate as part of a summit hosted by former Senator Joe Manchin and his daughter, Heather. The pair announced the creation of the Independent Leadership Council aimed at electing independents. The former senator, a Democrat turned independent himself, is upfront about his distaste of the current political climate.
9: The way that the parties have weaponized the political process today, they make it impossible to have a D or an R by your name and speak to the other side.
6: As America marked its 250th anniversary, he said he's been thinking about the state of the parties and what the founders intended.
9: It was of the people, by the people, and for the people. It was not of the party, by the party, and for the political parties, which is where we are today.
6: The mansions convened candidates like Kylie, along with high-profile donors and political reform advocates. Here's Heather Manchin.
10: To bring all that together in one room made it real. This was very strategic, very purposeful, and very much an experiment, quite honestly. Can we get somebody over the end zone in November?
6: Their ultimate goal is to get two or three candidates into that end zone. And this meeting was a chance to get some of those candidates face-to-face with donors.
11: This is about winning, and so we had to show that every candidate we had here has a path to victory.
6: That's Adam Brandon. He's senior advisor at the Independent Center, a nonprofit that's partnering with the Mansions Initiative. He's clear-eyed about the challenges these candidates face. Despite a growing number of Americans not identifying with either party, it's still an uphill battle for independents.
11: We're going to get outspent in every race we run. Not a little bit, a massive amount of being outspent.
6: But he says AI allows them to intensely micro-target voters at a fraction of the cost. He predicts about 2 or 3 million per race. And that's looking a lot more doable after this retreat.
11: We have over 8 figures in commitments walking out of here. So that means we're going to be able to go and actually start supporting some of these candidates.
6: Former Arizona Republican Congressman Matt Salmon spoke at the gathering. He said he thinks just one or two independents could have an outsized influence if there's a really slim majority.
12: Because if one of the parties has a huge majority, they're not going to care. I mean, you have no leverage whatsoever as that independent. Your strength is in a slim majority because when the key votes come, they're going to need your vote. You've got incredible leverage.
6: They've got less than 100 days to convince voters to give them that leverage. Barbara Sprent, NPR News, White Sulphur Springs, West Virginia.
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3: I'm Robin Young. It's Here and Now. British artist James Cook is only 29, but his work is going viral, not just in the UK, where he lives, but around the globe. Among his recent pieces, stunning portraits of the philosopher Plato, cityscapes from New York and London and Paris, a detailed Wimbledon, which he was asked to create sitting on center court, which must have been something to see, because he uses a typewriter to make his art. In fact, he chooses from about 100 of them that he owns, mostly vintage, and the artwork is black and white, but other pieces use splashes of color, which we might have to explain to younger people is because typewriters use these ribbons that you put on them and lace through, and the keys hit the ribbons. James Cook joins us now from London. Welcome.
4: Hello there.
3: Boy,
4: how are you?
3: I am fine, and we have to tell people to run, don't walk, to our website, herenow.org, because we're going to be posting a lot of these pictures there. They're incredible. Do you find yourself, by the way, having to explain to younger people what it is you're working with?
4: Yes, all the time. It's really funny. If I have an exhibition, there might be like a family that comes along to see the work. And I distinctly remember that there was this family and they had children about 7 or 8 years old. And they were seeing typewriters for the very first time, and they came away confused, thinking that, oh, typewriters, they're used to make drawings. So they had no idea that there was technology that didn't have screens.
3: And this was the internet or the iPad of its day when it was invented in 1874. It changed everything then. How are you doing this? First, the backstory, because you were influenced by someone else.
4: So for me, typewriter art started back in 2014, and it was simply an art class project where my art teacher had said to the class, okay, students, we want you to go and research artists that have used technology in interesting ways. And for me, it was one particular artist who really inspired me, and his name was Paul Smith. He was an American-born artist, born, I think, around sort of the late 1920s. And he was born with cerebral palsy. And as a child, his parents gave him a typewriter because due to his condition, he couldn't hold a pencil. So they thought, well, let's give him a typewriter because pressing the keys on a typewriter is much more simple than having to hold pencil.
3: Amazing.
4: He had this passion for art. He found that using the typewriter gave him that mechanical control to be able to produce his own drawings in this incredibly unique way.
3: Yeah. Well, and it might be simple to hit the key, but there's nothing simple about this, I would think. I'm going to pull up something now that I'm just going to look at. Okay, here's a portrait of a young woman, and it's pretty realistic. It looks like it's a pencil sketch, and yet I look closer, and how did you get the skin on her face? Well, oh, that's the at key, the A with a circle around it, done over and over and over again, tight and close to each other, and then her sweater, which looks like it's knit. The knitting is actually the word Wednesday over and over and over and over again. How do you decide what keys to use, how you're going to sketch it out with the typewriter to be as realistic as it is?
4: Yeah, I suppose because I've done it for over a decade now, you kind of begin to learn which letters, numbers, punctuation marks kind of work for different subjects. Like you described there, the at symbol is really good for skin tones because it has quite a large surface area. So you can do really soft shading. Whereas, you know, if it's something like a cityscape, so I love drawing city skylines. And so anything that's like a horizontal line would be an underscore.
3: Right.
4: Whereas a vertical line would be the shape of like a capital I or a lowercase I.
3: Mm. That's bricks right there.
4: Bricks. So yeah, lots of capital I's placed next to each other. And the way that I used the typewriter is a bit like, I don't know if you remember the Etch-a-Sketch toy.
3: Yes.
4: So instead of just typing line by line as if you were writing a letter. I might use the typewriter to move to different positions of the page just by pressing some of the knobs and levers. And what I will do to begin with is I'll swap out a fresh ribbon with an old one so that it has just a very small amount of ink on the ribbon. So when you're typing onto the paper, just very faintly leaving an impression. And it's only once I'm happy with that, that I can sort of fully commit to the drawing, and then I'll swap it out with a fresh ribbon. And then I can start the drawing properly. But it will take weeks.
3: Weeks?
4: Yeah, a single artwork can take me 3 to 4 weeks to do. So within the space of a year, I'm really lucky if I can get 12 drawings done.
3: Which is why one of my big questions was, we went online. It appeared that you were selling these for, you know, in the low hundreds.
4: Oh, yeah.
3: Aren't you aware of Tom Hanks, the typewriter collector? I think he could kick up a little bit more than that. All the time and effort you put into this. These are masterpieces.
4: Oh, thank you. That's very kind of you to say. I mean, so Tom Hanks, he actually signed one of my drawings. I did a portrait of him. It was a long time ago now. So I sent him this portrait that I typed, and months went by. And then in the post box, I saw Playtone Productions, and there was the portrait, and it had a little message saying, "Thank you, James. This is super." And he'd signed his name, Tom Hanks.
3: Yeah, and he has a huge collection of typewriters, and there are people who adore typewriters still. But what you do with them, talk about some of the other things. Parentheses, that makes sense that they'd be great for, you know, pupils in someone's eye when you're doing portraits. You also do hidden messages.
4: Yeah, definitely. So one other thing I love to do is to take the typewriter out of the studio and actually bring it to location, because I think there's something really marvelous about having this really unusual kind of antiquated machine on the streets. And what I will do is I'll hide coordinates. And for people that look very closely at the drawings, those coordinates, they could work out where my next location is and where I'm going to be next. So that's just one example. Sometimes it will be the history of a location. So it could be, for example, you know, the history of Times Square. It could be like sort of jokey things. One more recent example would be of Wimbledon. And I had typed all of the iconic tennis players into the drawing. What I really like about typewriter art is because, again, you're using the language to make a drawing. And from a distance, it just looks like a drawing. But when you step closer, you start to see all of these hidden messages.
3: Right. You mentioned Paul Smith, the man who had cerebral palsy and innovated this artwork. You would take magnifying glasses and look at his work to see, well, what is the little detail? How did he do this?
4: Yes.
3: And people can zoom in on yours as well. Again, we have them at hereandnow.org. So I'm seeing the Golden Gate Bridge, which is just stunning. Then what is that? What's the water? I'm looking close. Oh, it's the word Golden Gate Bridge over and over and over again. When you zoom in, you see that. But when you are pulled out, it looks like just waves.
4: Yes. It's just lovely details like that. I also question in the drawing of the Golden Gate Bridge, why is it called the Golden Gate Bridge when it's red? but there's lots of kind of witty, satirical things as well. I like to, for example, the Wimbledon one. Originally, I'd gone to them to ask, was it possible for me to come and do a project? And they'd said no. And as a joke, on the front door of Centre Court, I'd put a sign that said no typewriters allowed. just to be a bit cheeky.
3: Well, you understand from reading that you use your own photography to try to really see what you're doing before you start doing it. And for aerial views and things like that, you might use Google Earth, Street View, 3D building data. The only big problem is that it's not like you have a backspace. You've said if you make a mistake, the whole thing is ruined. Why? Haven't you heard of whiteout?
4: Yeah, but here's the thing, right? So if I was to use whiteout over a long time, so like 10, 12 years, it actually cracks, perishes. Oh. So if someone was to buy the original picture from me, I think they'd be a little bit annoyed in like 10 years' time if they start to see the drawing cracking. So what I say to people is there are mistakes in every single drawing, but I always try and find ways of hiding them. And people quite often point out spelling mistakes in my drawings. it's in some ways it's kind of a compliment because people are studying the drawings really closely. And I think it's really hard for people to engage with art just generally. So the fact that they're spending time to look at these drawings in greater detail is a compliment.
3: Just there's so much to your work. I think we need to talk off air about your pricing because you make them incredibly affordable. You're sharing them. And I really appreciate you, James Cook, for what you're doing.
4: That was my absolute pleasure. No, thank you very much.
3: Again, British typewriter artist James Cook. You can find his artwork and a link to more at our website, hereandnow.org. And real quick, James, we understand you have a book coming up, Portraits of Your Favorite Authors. Can you just tell us one or two?
4: So 50 authors across many centuries, hidden in each of the drawings are lots of messages about the authors and some of my favorites. William Shakespeare's in there. Judy Blume. So, yeah.
3: That's arranged right there. Thank you so much. We look forward to that.
4: Thank you.
3: It's Here and Now.
5: For KOSU News, I'm Michael Cross. Oklahomans are voting next month on a ballot measure to change how cities are reimbursed for state tax exemptions. KOSU's Abigail Sikowski reports.
6: In 1985, Oklahoma voters approved a measure that exempts new or expanding manufacturing facilities from state property taxes for 5 years. The state is required to reimburse local entities, like public schools, for the lost revenue. But lawmakers like Republican House Speaker Kyle Hilbert say the program's costs have gotten out of hand, especially as the benefits are concentrated in a few counties. State Question 844 asks voters to give the legislature the authority to redo the reimbursement process. School leaders like Pryor School Superintendent Lisa Mueller fear districts could face layoffs and reduced course offerings as a result. The deadline to register to vote in the August election is Friday. In Oklahoma City, I'm Abigail Sikowski.
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2: It's Here and Now. Health Secretary Robert F. Kennedy Jr.'s campaign to make America healthy again is finding its way into medical schools. Kennedy's agency has recommended that med schools teach at least 40 hours of nutrition and other wellness approaches that may not be seen in current medical school curricula. 73 schools in 36 states have signed up to revamp their curriculum. Some of Kennedy's recommendations are backed by science, but other ideas like biomonitoring or using wearable devices to track your body metrics, or referring patients to health coaches are light on evidence and have some educators raising their eyebrows about including them in med school curriculum. Lauren Chan is a registered dietitian and a reporting fellow with our editorial partners at STAT, the health and medicine publication. She wrote about this and she joins us now. Welcome, Lauren.
7: Hi, thank you so much for having me.
2: So nutrition has long been a component in, I think, most medical school curricula. So what is changing here?
7: That's absolutely correct. Nutrition has been a component in medical education for some time, and many have, you know, been pushing to have even more nutrition education in med school. And so what we're really seeing now is an opportunity for schools to highlight and expand their nutrition education offerings. We found that some sources were reporting wanting to make their curricula more patient-focused or more actionable so that their students walked away knowing how to talk about nutrition in a way that their patients would actually understand. So giving examples of food or talking about how to cook things potentially.
2: You write about a school in Houston that in response to the recommendations now has med students doing cooking demonstrations and touring a campus garden. That all sounds great, but I'm wondering, is that how future doctors should be spending their limited time that they have to study?
7: That's a great point. I think when we are talking about nutrition education components in med school, every source that I spoke with talked about how it's definitely important for it to be there, but we also cannot spend all of our time speaking about nutrition because there's so many other components about medicine that need to be taught. And so sources were talking about, you know, these various types of programs that maybe are even just a half day doing cooking demos and walking through the garden and talking about where food is grown. And those kinds of meaningful immersion experiences may have better lasting components in memory that could help students retain those types of lessons. But nutrition is also woven through the entire medical curricula. So they'll really have opportunities not only to see an idea once, but to see it again and kind of have that repetition that helps them to grasp the nutrition pieces, even if they really are not spending every hour of med school focusing on nutrition.
8: So in other words, experiential learning, some key hands-on things might actually matter even more than spending hours and hours studying in a classroom. All right. HHS pulled some recommendations from a panel of experts back in 2024, but not all. Which ones did they leave out and why?
7: They did leave out a few of the recommendations from the expert consensus statement that was from 2024. And some of the common themes of those were things like sensitive and non-judgmental conversations about food, obesity, eating disorders, as well as understanding the impacts of social determinants of health on patient food choices. And so it really was a potential, missed opportunity there to expand some of those important conversations about being sensitive when discussing food and really meeting patients where they're at. So schools that we spoke to were adamant that they're still going to be discussing those topics in their coursework with their students. But it's for anyone to say why they were excluded. I don't think we have a clear understanding of why they were left off.
8: Well, if med schools refuse to adopt the specific HHS recommendations, could they lose federal funding?
7: At this point, it is not currently tied to federal funding. So med schools that are not participating in this program should not have any specific negative ramifications. Alternatively, though, schools that are participating do have opportunities to submit for a challenge program that could allow them to get additional funding because of the nutrition education programs that they've been developing.
8: So far, a carrot rather than a stick.
7: Mm-hmm.
8: So the link between good nutrition and good health is not disputed. You're a registered dietitian. What do you think could and should be done by the healthcare establishment to connect nutrition to better public health?
7: I think increasing the access of the public to dietitians would make a major change in how individuals are able to view their own nutrition. Something like the Medical Nutrition Therapy Act that looks to expand the types of conditions that are able to be covered by Medicare so that individuals can actually get insurance coverage to see a dietitian, that would make potentially a world of difference. The Medical Nutrition Therapy Act, for example, looks to expand coverage to pre-diabetes. And if you could see a registered dietitian when you have pre-diabetes, that might help you avoid progressing to diabetes.
8: Lauren Chan is a reporting fellow with our editorial partners at STAT, the Health and Medicine publication. Thanks so much, Lauren.
7: Thank you.
8: Here and Now is a production of NPR and WBUR. I'm Indira Lakshmanan.
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1: After 2 years in the political wilderness, Democrats are feeling cautiously optimistic about turning the tide in the midterms.
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4: I'm Shankar Vedantam, host of Hidden Brain. 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
8: From NPR and WBUR Boston, I'm Robin Young.
9: I'm Indira Lakshmanan. It's Here and Now. Coming up, Judge Esther Salas' son was killed in an ambush meant for her. Now she's worried for other judges who are being attacked online.
10: This is an intentional act to churn out this negative PR campaign against the judiciary. There is a more sinister reason, and that is if something happens to one of us, we had it coming.
8: And parents turn their toddler's drowning into a life-saving program for other kids, like the little one who followed big kids through a pool gate.
11: And the younger one turned around and came back and said, you know, Stewie the duck said I'm not allowed to swim without an adult watching.
9: And we dig into the Trump family's huge earnings since the president returned to the White House.
8: The news first.
12: Live from NPR News, I'm Lakshmi Singh. Just one or two Republican votes stand between Todd Blanche and his hopes for a Senate confirmation as the next U.S. Attorney General. Senator John Cornyn of Texas tells reporters time is running out for the Justice Department's currently interim chief to formally modify a settlement President Trump reached to resolve a lawsuit against the Internal Revenue Service.
13: Well, Senator Grassley tells me that we need to know by 4 o'clock this afternoon whether the markup is still on. So we still got a little time, and hopefully they now recognize the seriousness of this. I'm not prepared to vote yes. Let me put it that way.
12: Cornyn wants Blanche to commit to a promise he made earlier this month to ensure the settlement does not include an anti-weaponization fund. Democrats have described it as a $1.776 billion taxpayer-funded slush fund for Trump's allies. Dr. Anthony Fauci declined to answer any questions before a Senate committee focused on COVID-19. NPR's Jonathan Lambert reports Fauci was subpoenaed to appear by the committee's chairman, Rand Paul of Kentucky.
14: Dr. Fauci and Senator Paul have long sparred over the coronavirus pandemic. Days before this hearing, Paul released over 1,000 pages of Fauci's private writings, accusing him of covering up the origins of COVID-19. Fauci pointed out that he has responded to similar questions in previous testimony, and Fauci accused the senator of being obsessed with trying to get him behind bars.
15: Although it pains me to do so, because of the respect I have for the legislative branch of government, under the advice of my attorneys, I will invoke my right under the Fifth Amendment of the Constitution to refrain from answering your questions.
14: Senator Paul and other lawmakers continued asking questions, and Fauci continued declining to answer. Jonathan Lambert, NPR News.
12: Major market indices are down sharply ahead of the Federal Reserve's key decision on interest rates that will be announced next hour. The Dow has fallen more than 700 points, or roughly 1.5%. NPR's Scott Horsley reports the Fed meeting wrapping up today is the second being led by the new Fed chair, Kevin Warsh.
16: President Trump made it clear when he nominated Kevin Warsh that he wanted the Fed to lower interest rates, but that looks unlikely for the time being. Inflation is still well above the Fed's target, thanks in part to a wartime spike in gasoline.

0: gasoline prices. Forecasters think it's likely the central bank will hold its benchmark interest rate steady today, and there's a possibility it could even push rates higher. Warsh told lawmakers earlier this month he and his colleagues have no tolerance for elevated inflation. The Fed's also keeping a close eye on the job market, but with unemployment running just over 4%, regaining control over prices is the central bank's top priority for now. Scott Horsley, NPR News, Washington.
1: The Dow's down 1.4%. The Nasdaq is down more than 200 points, or nearly 1%. This is NPR News. Glenn Hansard, the Irish singer who won an Oscar for the musical movie Once, died today. He was 56 years old. Hansard's management shared a statement with NPR and confirmed that he died following a motorcycle crash in Dublin. A massive search operation is underway in southwestern Japan, which was struck this week by a magnitude 6.8 earthquake. Local authorities say the quake killed at least 18 people, including a foreign national. Dozens more people were injured. The work of searching for victims in the rubble of homes and damaged shopping mall continues today. China is opposing a Federal Communications Commission ban on foreign-made robots over national security risks. NPR's Jennifer Pack reports Beijing says the United States is trying to suppress its companies.
2: The FCC said it would ban new imports of advanced robotics, including foreign-made humanoid robots and robot dogs. While the directive doesn't single out China, China just so happens to make more humanoid robots than the U.S. China's foreign ministry says the U.S. is overstretching the concept of national security and that protectionism does not make the U.S. more competitive. This ban does not apply to existing models previously authorized for sale or import into the U.S. Last week, the U.S. blacklisted dozens of China's research institutions to prevent unauthorized tech transfer. Jennifer Pack, NPR News, Beijing.
1: 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I'm Lakshmi Singh, NPR News.
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6: I'm Robin Young. It's Here and Now. And today's congressional hearing called by Republicans to question Dr. Anthony Fauci for his response to the COVID pandemic was brutal and partisan. Democrats defended Fauci's work as COVID advisor to Presidents Biden and Trump. Connecticut Senator Richard Blumenthal said Republicans were trying to rewrite the history of those dark days when more than a million Americans died.
7: This attempt to rebrand one of the most challenging times in our nation's history is a short-sighted act of desperation that will leave us less prepared for the next pandemic.
6: But Republicans who run the Senate Homeland Security Committee accused Fauci of lying about the origins of the coronavirus, profiting from it. Florida Senator Rick Scott said, "To many Americans who lost family members, you lost trust in our federal government. You're not a hero. Unfortunately, you're a villain. You made yourself the story and abandoned the American people to serve your own ego." To everything, Fauci responded by pleading the fifth, something he did more than 100 times, including a response to, "What color is your tie?" Julie Rovner has long covered health. She's chief Washington correspondent for KFF Health News. Julie, committee chair Rand Paul had released pages of Fauci's private diaries beforehand, said he wanted to prosecute him. RFK Jr. said Fauci couldn't be prosecuted for actions in his job because of a pardon by then-President Biden, but he could perjure himself in this hearing. And as we saw, he didn't say a word so as not to do that. Did we learn anything about Fauci's response to the pandemic?
8: No, but we did learn that Republicans hope that relitigating COVID may help them in this fall's election by energizing their base. That seems to be what the goal of today's hearing was.
6: Well, but tell us more why you think that. What is the scientific consensus? I mean, Rand Paul and others are making the case that this had something to do with U.S. funding experiments in a lab in Wuhan, China. What is the scientific consensus?
8: Well, there's two things going on. One of them is this continued search for what was the origin of COVID. Did it jump from wild animal into a human, or was it, as Rand Paul and his followers contend, created in a lab by the Chinese, possibly with U.S. funding? We don't know. The intelligence community is divided about how it started. It looks like we're never really going to find out for sure. The other thing that clearly came up today were all of the COVID lockdowns, which of course started under President Trump in his first term.
6: Yeah.
8: But that Republicans and certainly the MAGA base are still very angry about.
6: Well,
8: so they wanted to relitigate that too.
6: Well, here's Oklahoma Republican James Lankford on the lingering pain.
9: It was uncharted territory for everyone. But I would tell you, countless families, including my own, watched a loved one die behind glass or through a screen because we couldn't get access to them. Children couldn't get to school. People missed their prom or graduation ceremonies. There were lots of things that happened that dramatically changed the future of the country.
6: But Julie, on this program, we talked to people who were supporters of, you know, the Rand Paul thinking, who were so against things like the lockdown. And then their loved ones died and changed their mind. I mean, we had the brother of, an influencer who, you know, some of his last words were, I should have gotten the shot. I don't know why I didn't believe this. Where do you think, what happens here?
8: Well, I think there's still so many people who are trying to profit off the idea of denying science, denying medicine. And it does. A lot of this goes back to COVID. It was obviously, you know, terrifying time for everybody. And we didn't know that much. And one of the things I think that, you know, Fauci maybe was guilty of is trying to pretend that we knew more than we did at the time. Although he did say over and over again, things change. We learn more. As we learn more, we're going to change what we advise. That's difficult for people to accept.
6: Well, and also since his personal diaries were released, we also saw that he really did seem to like the limelight and the celebrities he was meeting. That did not help his cause with these Republicans today. Julie Rovner, Chief Washington Correspondent for KAF Health News, thank you.
8: Thank you.
1: The Department of Homeland Security's top lawyer is openly attacking U.S. District Court judges by name. DHS General Counsel James Percival used his official government social media account on X to condemn four federal judges who have presided over cases challenging the legality of President Trump's immigration orders, calling those judges, quote, the worst of the worst. There's concern that the targeted rhetorical attack could spill over into physical violence. The U.S. Marshals Service reports a rise in threats against judges to more than 560 last year. One judge who experienced a deadly targeted attack is now ringing the alarm. New Jersey District Judge Esther Salas lost her son and nearly lost her husband when a gunman angry about a Latina woman wielding power from the bench targeted her family in their New Jersey home in 2020. Authorities later learned the same gunman was also hunting Supreme Court Justice Sonia Sotomayor. Salas remained in her job and has argued for more measures to protect judges, and she joins us now. Judge Salas, welcome.
10: Thank you for having me, Indira.
1: First of all, there are no words for the horror that you endured losing your son. And you were so brave to talk about it. Your son, Daniel, would have turned 26 years old this month.
10: Yeah.
1: What makes you worried that what happened to your family could happen again to another judge?
10: Well, what makes me worry are the facts, right? Facts matter. We're seeing a rise in threats to the judiciary. We're seeing it come from the right and left. We've seen the Department of Homeland Security use their official website to say a judge in Rhode Island was a threat to national security. This is repeated acts by the Department of Homeland Security, and they are putting judges' lives, and in particular the general counsel, is putting judges' lives at risk.
5: You know, this is a pattern that continues from President Trump's first term. He and his allies have openly attacked judges who they have seen as blocking his priorities. In President Trump's first term, he tweeted angry attacks against a U.S. district judge who had temporarily blocked the president's travel ban against visitors from Muslim countries. And that judge got 40,000 threatening messages and had to have round-the-clock protection. So tell me, you know, the president and his allies will say, well, this is free speech. We have a right to criticize any ruling that comes down from any judge. But are you concerned that the DHS general counsel's tweets naming judges could have a similar effect of targeted threats and attacks?
10: I would ask the general counsel, what's the end game? As political leaders setting a tone and setting examples for the citizens of this country, should we be acting so recklessly? Chief Justice Roberts warned us about this. There's not a problem criticizing a judge's opinion on the merits, but when we look at what has been posted by general counsel, these are value-laden attacks. This is, by the way, equal to what a representative in Congress did last year with a wanted poster. And had judges' faces on that wanted poster.
5: Well, what are you hearing from fellow judges? How are they responding to the most recent wave of online threats or even direct threats they're getting?
10: You know, it's very stressful. I had a judge just yesterday tell me how he had to testify in court after someone threatened his life and charges were brought. We're getting threats, calls, vicious calls to our chambers. I understand, I don't have all the details, but there is a judge out of the Southern District of Florida, Judge John Steele, who passed away. I understand the judge had been recently labeled a rogue judge from the Department of Homeland Security. And I understand a number of threats were coming to his chambers. This is very stressful on a human being, on any human being. And that's why I think it's important for our political leaders on down to understand that their words will result in people believing that it is appropriate for them to take actions into their own hands.
5: So let me ask, polls show that more Americans are willing to justify violence if it's in pursuit of a political aim. I'm wondering, what can public figures like yourself do to reverse this trend in somehow justifying that it's okay to attack public officials if they're on the, quote, wrong side of an issue?
10: You know, I think we bring it back to what ties us together, our humanity. I try every day to live in a way that I know my son will be proud of. Every day when I wake up and I say my morning prayers, and every night when I go to bed and talk to my son in spirit, I say, I hope I made you proud today. I hope I made you proud today in the way that I spoke to every litigant that came in my courtroom and the way that I treated the person that held the door for me at the coffee shop. I hope I made you proud today. And, you know, that's what we have to start doing, is holding ourselves to the very standards that we want to live by and holding our leaders to those standards, Indira. And I think that if we all begin to start demanding more of ourselves and our leaders, we will start turning this tide.
5: I wonder, in listening to you about, you know, you're giving such an impassioned defense of the judiciary, which is meant to be one of the three co-equal branches of government. But we're seeing how political leaders are able to weaponize anger against the judiciary when there are rulings that they don't like, even if those rulings uphold the Constitution. Mm-hmm. In a case like this, what do you think can be done on a societal level to help restore faith in the rule of law?
10: Well, I will tell you, Indira, that I do believe this is an intentional act by this administration to churn out this negative PR campaign against the judiciary. There is a more sinister reason, as Daniel's mom, I'm saying this, and that is, if something happens to one of us, we had it coming. And so for me, what judges need to continue to start doing is being impeccable with their rulings, impeccable with their words on the bench. We need to try to welcome the community. We have a food pantry in our courthouses. We've seen one opened in Hawaii in Daniel's honor. We need to keep showing the judiciary in the beautiful light that I think we stand in.
5: That's Judge Esther Salas, a New Jersey district judge who lost her son in a 2020 attack intended for her. Judge Salas, thank you so much for taking the time to speak with us today.
10: Thank you so much for having me and for covering this story.
5: It's Here and Now.

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6: I'm Robin Young. It's Here and Now. And for the next few minutes, we're going to talk about one of the joys of summer, the water, and how to keep it a joy when it comes to toddlers. Did you know drowning is the number one cause of death for toddlers 1 to 4? So yes, this is a story that starts with a heartache, but also two incredible parents who turn that into a cause we can all learn from. It's a story that also starts in an unlikely place, the Disney-like Stu Leonard grocery chain in Norfolk, Connecticut, and now throughout the Northeast, where shoppers are greeted with costumed characters and an animated, singing, life vest-wearing duck named Stewie.
7: Don't jump.
6: Stewie is named after Stu and Kim Leonard's 21-month-old son, who drowned in 1989 in a pool surrounded by loving relatives, which the Leonards learned happens all the time. So in 1990, they founded the Stu Leonard III Children's Charities to teach water safety to toddlers, starting with the Stewie the Duck Learns to Swim book, which is getting raves from the Phoenix Children's Hospital to the Rialto Fire Department in Rialto, California. And now the Leonards have launched the Stewie the Duck Swim Schools. So Kim and Stu, welcome.
8: Oh, well, thank you for having us.
9: It's our pleasure, Robin.
6: I know it's been years, but I still feel, I want to say I'm so sorry for your loss.
9: Well, it never goes away. Uh-huh. I mean, I know it's been, how many years now, Kim? 39?
8: Oh, yeah.
6: Is it that? Oh, my goodness.
8: It'll be 39. Yeah,
6: 39.
8: Coming up.
6: Yeah.
9: You know what? I mean, maybe you get a little bit of a scar, but it never heals.
6: Never heals. Yeah. Well, but you've spared other families. And first, let's share what you learned.
8: Yeah. It was our daughter Blake's 3rd birthday, and I was inside baking the cake, and Stu was right out the sliding glass door hanging up balloons. And his brother, 2 sister-in-laws, 2 brother-in-laws, cousins, I could see them all outside the window. And I never said to Stu, "You've got him, right?" Mm-hmm. And someone from the Red Cross said, "When everyone's watching, no one's watching."
6: Yeah.
8: So we never communicated. If that's one thing to leave with anyone who's going to be with small children around, always make sure that you have a water watcher.
6: Yeah. Yeah. A verbal commitment, right, Stu?
9: Yep. You know, Robin, what ends up happening, you know, you had a little toddler in a stroller last year, and then this year, all of a sudden, they get to be about 2 years old, and they're like little spider men and women. Where did they go?
6: Mm.
9: But they love the water, and they don't know how to swim. Mm. So what happened with our son was he went over to fetch a balloon out of the water. You know, he just thought it was a big bathtub. Mm. And he went in there, and unfortunately, we had not taught him to swim. And the one thing we talk about most importantly is teaching him to float on his back.
6: Mm-hmm.
9: And even Rowdy Gaines, you know, the three-time Olympian who's on our board, he talks about that. They don't have to be a master in the freestyle or the butterfly. Just get them to float on their back. Mm-hmm. So really what the moms and dads out there want to do is two things. Have a water watcher. And the second thing is give them swim lessons. Then if they do happen to jump in the pool like that happened to our son, they can roll over on their back and float. And that'll give you enough time to hopefully save them.
8: Just as like when your child is little and you're teaching them not to go up to a hot oven, it's important to talk about never going near the water without asking permission. As young parents, oh, my child's taking music, or my child's doing karate, my child's doing ballet. But swim lessons is the only life-saving skill. That should be number one on everyone's list.
6: Right. If there's one thing you can afford, even that's the
8: exactly.
6: one.
8: Exactly.
6: Or even that idea of, you know, you're in the pool with them and your hand on their back, right under their neck, showing them what it feels like just to lay on their back. It's such a simple thing to do.
9: Yeah. You know, Kim mentioned the Rialto Fire Department in California.
8: Oh, yeah. Oh, gosh, it's been over 20 years. And this one gentleman, Matt, was at the National Drowning Convention. He's like, I cannot pull up to one more house and pull a child out of the water.
9: You and know. These are, Robin, even a pail of water that gets filled after
6: right.
9: the rain. They're not on the water. They're right. in the mountains out in California.
8: He got our books. He got a costume. And the fire department there made a commitment to go and speak to every kindergarten class and read the book. And they have, for over 15 years, have not had a drowning of any child who has heard the book or a sibling. So we know education works.
6: I'll talk more about your foundation, what it does.
9: Well, you know what? Kim and I spent all our time talking about putting your cell phone down and having a water watcher and how critically important that is. 3 years ago, we decided to sort of put our words into action, and we built a swim school, and it's a 501c3 charity. We filled it with all Red Cross certified instructors and lifeguards and aquatics directors and all that. And now we have, in our Norwalk, Connecticut location, 1,000 kids a week are going through their swimming. Mm. And then we opened a second one in Clifton, New Jersey last year, and that's got another 1,000 kids a week going through it. Since it's a charity, we take all the profits and we provide free swim lessons for the less fortunate kids. Over 60,000 free lessons every year.
6: Wow.
9: And we've raised since then, thanks to many, many generous contributors, but we've raised almost $10 million. I'd like to have 12 swim schools one day.
6: Wow.
9: That's my goal.
6: You have the children's book. But also, Stewie the Duck.
9: We could sing it. Kim and I can sing it.
6: Okay, go.
9: I just did it for a little kid's class the other day. Okay, don't jump in till you learn to swim. Mm-hmm. Cover your chest with a safe life vest. Mm-hmm. A grown-up must watch you in the pool. You'll be safe if you learn these rules. Don't jump in till you learn to swim. Stewie the Duck wants you safe like him. So what do you think? Am I ready for Broadway or
6: Well, this know? Explains for people who don't know the story when they go in your store why there's a duck.
9: Yeah. Hey, we're promoting it as much as we can. It's a passion for Kim and I right now. It's just something we wake up every day and think about. And, you know, I just got two phone calls, one from a family in Louisiana that just lost a three-year-old to a drowning. These make your heart stop. It's the worst absolute tragedy that you could ever imagine. The only thing I would say is worse is if you were a grandparent and you were home and trying to watch your grandchildren, and one of the siblings opens up the pool gate, which is you hear about all the time, and the little one runs out and drowns. And as a grandparent, oh, my gosh, you know, I couldn't imagine that sense of guilt that you would have for the rest of your life.
6: Well, I got to ask you, you both went through this pulverizing moment Stu, I think you found Stewie, you know, face down.
9: Yeah.
6: You're thinking about saving children, but you have to be thinking about one who drowned. How do you do this?
9: Well, first of all, yesterday morning I spent about an hour over at the swim school with delighted parents, with happy little kids, all teaching to swim. So, you know, and then even Father's Day, I went down to the swim school, and, you know, I just look up at the sky, and I just have to say thank you to Stewie. I know he's not with us anymore, but look at all the families and young kids that he's been able to help.
6: Yeah.
8: Sharing our story can make a difference, and I want to make a difference and hopefully prevent another family from having to go through this.
9: Yeah. I don't think any of these safety, high fences, watches that alert you when you go in the water.
6: These are watches that little kids can wear. An alarm might go off if it goes underwater. Yep.
9: Mm-hmm. Right. Yeah. And there's like even things you can put in the pool that if there's ever any little ripples or waves, it sets an alarm off. And there's all sorts of things like that. But the one thing I always remember was when a couple grandparents came up to me and said they were watching their grandchildren. And the older sibling opened up the gate of the pool.
6: Yeah.
9: And the younger one that was only like about 2 and a half that had been reading and singing our Stewie the Duck song, which is, you know, grown up must watch you at the pool, turned around and came back into these grandparents and said, you know, Stewie the Duck said I'm not allowed to swim without an adult watching me. And I think that my brain crashed, you know, when I heard that, because, you know, it made us feel like what Kim and I are doing and our family's doing it have at least saved one life.
6: The Leonards, Stu there and Kim of the Stu Leonards grocery store chain in the Northeast, also the co-founders of the Stewie the Duck Swim School, a foundation, is named after their little son, Stewie, who unfortunately did drown. Kim, Stu, thank you so much.
8: Oh, Robin, thank you.
9: Yep, thank you, Robin.
6: Bye-bye.
8: Bye.

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1: Live from NPR News in Boston, I'm Steve Brown. Dr. Anthony Fauci has invoked the Fifth Amendment and declined to answer questions from senators in a Republican-led committee hearing about his handling of the COVID-19 pandemic. Today's move injects drama into the lingering tensions between Fauci and GOP lawmakers over his public health guidance and accusations that he lied about the origins of the coronavirus, which he denies. Fauci was subpoenaed by Senator Rand Paul, who's led the charge to have the now-retired infectious disease expert testify again. President Trump and his administration are asking the Supreme Court to dismiss an $83 million defamation verdict won by writer E. Jean Carroll after she accused him of sexual assault. Trump previously asked the justices to dismiss a separate $5 million verdict, but the Supreme Court refused in June to hear that appeal. The Justice Department filed papers seeking to invoke a law that shields government employees from being sued for doing their jobs. In southwestern Japan, soldiers and emergency workers are combing through a badly damaged shopping mall and collapsed houses looking for trapped survivors after a powerful earthquake that killed 18 people. The prefectural government said it left at least 62 people injured, six of them seriously. 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
0: It's Here and Now. Indigenous leaders are making a sweeping call for the UN to strengthen Indigenous rights around the world. After 4 days of testimony from Indigenous delegates and governments at a forum in Geneva earlier this month, the seven Indigenous members of the Expert Mechanism on the Rights of Indigenous Peoples, also known as EMRIP, came up with 12 recommendations to present to the Human Rights Council. Joseph Lee has been covering this for our editorial partners at GRIST. He's also a member of the Aquino Wampanoag tribe. Joseph, welcome.
6: Hello, thank you.
0: And just if you could just tick-tock through the main challenges facing Indigenous peoples around the world.
6: Yeah, I mean, there are a lot, but at EMRIP, there are a few key ones highlighted, including conflict, which Indigenous advocates are encouraging for a broader definition of conflict to include post-conflict, colonialism, other sort of issues that come up, artificial intelligence, data centers, climate change, natural disasters like storms and wildfires. Those were some of the major concerns.
0: Well, and is it fair to say that Indigenous peoples, in general, live closer to the ground, you know, are more affected by things like maybe data centers that, you know, buy up land and use up resources?
6: Yeah, absolutely. And there are a few reasons for that. One of them is very much so colonialism, because of historic practices where Indigenous peoples have either been displaced or forced to live, or their territory has shrunken. And so now they're seeing sort of disproportionate impacts of climate disasters, things like that. And and increasingly, as there's a push for data centers, for critical minerals mining, companies, corporations, and countries are looking towards indigenous lands as the places where they want to do those activities.
0: Mm. Well, as you said, there's a 12-point plan, a call for action from MRIP. Just briefly, what are some of the ways it addresses the challenges?
6: There are a few. One of the key demands this year, which has been an ongoing push over, you know, many decades, is for greater indigenous representation and voice in UN negotiations. And along with that, asking for greater protections of indigenous languages, indigenous rights, indigenous women, protections for indigenous land defenders. So all of that is sort of encompassed within this broader push for human rights protection.
0: Well, but we understand from your reporting, and just briefly, that this is coming as gatherings like MRIP are endangered. You know, the very place where these indigenous delegates and leaders are having these crucial debates and negotiations, because some countries are pulling back on their funding of international work.
6: That's exactly right. Yeah, the UN is facing this much broader financial and liquidity crisis, and there's a serious concern that even as indigenous peoples are pushing for this greater opportunity to be at the table at these international negotiations, that these spaces may not exist in a few years, or they may be shrunken to the point of, having very, very little impact. So that's a serious concern. That's almost the backdrop to all of these discussions.
0: Mm. That's Joseph Lee with Grist, also a member of the Aquinnah-Wampanoag tribe and author of Nothing More of This Land, which explores indigenous identity and challenges, and was just out in paperback last week. So there's that for you. Joseph, thank you.
6: Thanks so much.
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7: After 2 years in the political wilderness, Democrats are feeling cautiously optimistic about turning the tide in the midterms.
8: We have to at least try. And what frustrates me is I see too many electeds that are afraid to try because they're more worried about getting reelected.
7: I'm Sasha Pfeiffer. We take you to Michigan, where Democrats are weighing two candidates for a critical Senate seat. 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
0: From NPR and WBUR, I'm Robin Young.
10: I'm Indira Lakshmanan. It's Here and Now. We're learning more about how President Trump made $2.2 billion in personal income in his first year after returning to the White House. Analysis by the New York Times shows much of that came in two areas, cryptocurrency and investments tied to foreign governments. Trump and his family have aggressively pursued new business in sectors that the administration regulates, raising questions of conflicts of interest and foreign influence. Andrea Fuller is a data journalist with the New York Times. She's part of a team of reporters analyzing Trump's financial disclosures, and she joins us now. Andrea, welcome.
11: Thanks for having me.
10: You and your colleagues at the Times dug through Trump's 927-page financial disclosure. In 2024, when he was still a private citizen, Trump made $622 million in personal income. Were you surprised to discover that he had almost quadrupled his income after returning to the White House?
11: Certainly, we knew the number was going to be big, but we didn't know exactly how much money he made last year until now. So we've been writing about these disclosures since President Trump first took office back in 2017, and this is certainly the biggest number we've seen. As you said, in 2024, the year he got reelected, he reported about $622 million, quite a bit less than $2.2 billion. And actually, what he made in 2025 is more than triple what he made at the start of his first term, even if you account for inflation.
10: Your team found that a majority of Trump's earnings last year came from cryptocurrency ventures, about $1.4 billion. Trump had previously called crypto a scam, but just 2 years ago, his family started a cryptocurrency platform called World Liberty Financial that issues stablecoins, tokens, and does other crypto business. Tell us about that and his pivot on crypto.
11: Yeah, as you said, it's certainly been quite the shift. Back in his first term, he was posting online about saying he wasn't a fan of crypto. It wasn't real money. It was based on, quote unquote, thin air. So I don't think any of us would have predicted he would become a crypto czar. But since he took office in his second term, he's appointed a head of the SEC who's promised to roll back the agency's enforcement against crypto companies.
10: Tell us about the key investment by a firm in the Middle East that came just days before Trump's second inauguration.
11: Yeah, it's quite stunning. This is actually the biggest chunk of his crypto revenue. He made more than $800 million from his family's firm, World Liberty Financial. And a portion of that came from this deal that World Liberty did with a firm that's affiliated with the UAE government. Basically, World Liberty sold a 49% stake to this firm in the Middle East.
10: All right. So we're talking about an investment from the United Arab Emirates, a fund linked to the government. Walk us through the concerns over potential conflict of interest in the president's businesses. If you're getting an investment from a government-linked fund, does that mean that you're going to show favoritism towards that government? And how much of a departure is this from previous presidents?
11: Absolutely. So this is a concern a lot of people have. The Trump administration has said repeatedly they don't have any conflicts of interest, that President Trump's business ties don't have any impact on his dealings as president. But the complex relationships here are certainly new. Last year, he made $125 million from his overseas golf and real estate businesses. That's a major increase from what he was making at the start of his first term. Back in his first term, he said no new foreign deals, that his family businesses weren't going to start new foreign businesses, but they've backed away from this pledge. And now he's doing tens of millions of dollars of deals in the Middle East, which, as you said, these countries have all these complex geopolitical relationships with the U.S., especially amid the war in Iran.
10: So how did Trump and his family reap such gains, even as their crypto products generated losses for hundreds of thousands of investors?
11: Yeah, so the meme coin, that's actually another $600 million pocket of money. A meme coin, I tell people, think of it more as a collectible than an actual currency you can use to buy things. And the meme coin, my colleagues have done some reporting on this, Eric Lipton and David Yaffe Bellany, and they wrote that the meme coin, the people who bought it collectively lost more than $3.8 billion. And that's because the coin has gone down something like 97% in value. And that's the reason Trump still made money from this, is whether or not the coin went up or down in value, he still got paid. And so he would post on Truth Social and tell people to buy this coin. And a lot of people lost a lot of money.
12: We're talking with Andrea Fuller. She's a data journalist for The New York Times. She's part of a team of reporters who combed through Trump's recent financial disclosures and are continuing to report on his astonishing increase in wealth during his second term in office. Andrea, as you said, during his first term, President Trump said that his family businesses were basically making their money from golf courses, hotels, and real estate. In an interview this year, he said he got no credit for restrictions that he placed on his son's businesses when he was first president, when he had asked them apparently to avoid businesses abroad and avoid potential conflicts of interest. This year, he said, I found out that nobody cared. And he says that therefore he's allowed them to conduct business freely during his second term without any, you know, restrictions against doing foreign business. So tell us more about foreign investments overall that the Trump family has enjoyed this term.
11: Yeah. So in addition to the more than $200 million deal with the UAE firm for crypto, there are new Trump properties in Qatar, in Saudi Arabia, in Vietnam. And all of these, you know, are brand new deals that have happened in the last 24 months.
12: All right. The president has hosted leaders from major tech companies at the White House while also investing in those companies. He's purchased $5 million in NVIDIA. And then 1 week later, the president announced a deal allowing NVIDIA to sell hundreds of thousands of AI chips to Saudi Arabia. So the White House has consistently said that there are no conflicts of interest. Explain to us how they justify that when he's doing business with major tech companies and at the same time regulating what they do.
11: His assets are not in a blind trust. Even though he's not managing the day-to-day of his companies and his sons are, he knows what he owns. His businesses, they haven't been sold off. And same goes for stocks and bonds. We've reported that an outside brokerage manages those stocks and bonds. He's not sitting there trading himself, but he knows what he owns. It's not a secret. And his disclosure forms show all kinds of investments in companies like Alphabet and NVIDIA that the government regulates.
12: You and your colleagues spoke with presidential historians who have called this level of wealth growth and involvement in businesses that the whole of government regulates unprecedented. Explain to listeners why we should care about this. And do you think this is going to matter to voters as we head into midterms this fall?
11: To answer the first part of that, yes, it's highly unusual. George W. Bush sold his stake in the Texas Rangers before taking office. Jimmy Carter turned over the peanut farm to an independent trustee. So how Trump has done things is certainly out of the norm, even if it's not required for him to sell off his assets and put the money in an independent trustee's hands. So I guess the question is, do people care? And certainly some Democrats are trying to make an issue of it in the midterms. John Ossoff, who's running for Senate in Georgia, he's been calling this the most corrupt administration of all time. But the Times has actually reported that for decades, the majority of Americans already think there's widespread government corruption. So even if some folks are outraged about Trump's wealth generation, and many people on the left are, other folks aren't surprised.
12: Andrea Fuller is a data journalist with The New York Times, part of a team who has looked into President Trump's recent financial disclosures showing that he made $2.2 billion last year. Andrea, thank you so much.
11: Absolutely. Thanks for having me.
12: This is Here and Now.

0: 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She'll talk about her translation of The Odyssey and why the original text is far richer than many popular renderings of the story. 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
1: 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With your KOSU forecast, I'm Michael Cross. Mostly sunny and hot today, highs around 101, heat index values reaching 111, lows tonight in the mid to upper 70s, a slight chance of showers and thunderstorms overnight into tomorrow.
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4: It's Here and Now. We've reported extensively on the strict new work requirements tied to Medicaid. When Congress passed the new regulations last year, Republicans talked a lot about the value and dignity of work. They said they wanted to make sure low-income people weren't just being lazy and living off government benefits. That angered many people with disabilities who have Medicaid and are working. As Iowa Public Radio's Natalie Krebs explains, many states already have Medicaid rules that prevent recipients from working full time or growing their careers.
5: Erica Carter lives in Sioux City, Iowa. She's been paralyzed from the chest down for nearly two decades. Carter works as a finance manager for a school district and gets her health coverage through Iowa's Medicaid program. That all worked well until 2023, when she got a letter from the state. It said her income was too high and she'd have to cut her income by about two-thirds if she wanted to keep her benefits. She had only a few weeks to decide.
6: So I had no time at all to prepare.
5: Carter said there was no way she was going to quit her job. The district where she works is low income, and she helps them get much needed grants. It's her passion.
6: Like, we're finally making headway in the school, and I like getting up and going to work every day, and I really like what I do. Why would I throw that away?
5: Carter had to switch to the school's health insurance plan, but it didn't cover services that Medicaid did, like home health aides and equipment repairs. She had to pick up extra jobs to pay for those. When her wheelchair broke, she burned through a retirement savings account.
6: I had the motors go out on my wheelchair, and insurance wouldn't cover it. So that was like $4,000 to fix.
5: She still pays about $35,000 a year out of pocket to cover her medical costs. Normally, Medicaid is only for people who earn under a certain income and have limited resources. But if you're disabled and working, like Carter, you can earn more and keep getting Medicaid. In exchange, you pay the state a premium every month. It's called a Medicaid buy-in program. Almost every state has one. In Iowa, you can buy into Medicaid if you make less than $40,000 a year and don't have more than $12,000 in savings, aside from basic assets like your home and your car.
7: People with disabilities want to work, and some of them are working now, and they want to work more.
5: Carlin Crow is the policy manager at the Iowa Developmental Disabilities Council. She says that the income and asset limits are too low and prevent working disabled Iowans from reaching their financial goals.
7: Perhaps work full-time and be able to buy a house, live in the community, buy a car, things now that are very difficult.
5: Crow and other advocates have pushed Iowa lawmakers for years to get rid of the income cap or even just raise it higher. But both options failed to pass, and this year's session is over. And it's looking like it will become even harder to change it politically in the future. That's because President Trump's big budget bill cut billions in Medicaid funding. So states are now focused on dialing back benefits, shrinking Medicaid where they can. Alice Burns is a Medicaid researcher at the Health Policy Research Group, KFF.
8: So states are wrestling with this historic reduction in federal dollars for Medicaid at the same time that they're dealing with declining tax revenues and other budget challenges. And so there's just not a lot of additional available funding to cover these expansions.
5: Alex Waters is a former Sioux City councilman who's paralyzed from the chest down. He works as an engagement director for a local university. He told lawmakers he's even thought about moving to a different state that doesn't have the income caps.
9: I would not have any income limits on the same program in Minnesota. I'm considering I'm going to have to do that soon to advance my career.
5: Erica Carter says she's also worried if something doesn't change, disabled people like herself will have to work less or give up the disability benefits that Medicaid provides.
6: I'm happy to pay my own way. I want to pay my own way. I just want a option. Like, I have no options right now.
5: Carter says she has no intention of leaving her job. She says she's going to continue to work multiple jobs 7 days a week so she can keep paying for the care she needs to go to work every day and manage grants for her school. For NPR News, I'm Natalie Krebs in Des Moines, Iowa.
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10: We're remembering the life and music of Glenn Hansard today. Irish police say the singer-songwriter died in a motorcycle crash in Dublin early this morning. He was 56.
4: Glenn Hansard's musical career began on the streets of Dublin. He was a busker, the frontman for the band The Frames.
10: He later drew on that experience as a busker when he appeared as one in the 2007 film Once, which featured this song, Falling Slowly.

0: It won the Oscar for Best Song in 2009.
1: People are expressing their grief around the world and, of course, across Ireland. Ireland's culture minister, Patrick O'Donovan, said in a statement that few artists made as big an impact on modern Irish storytelling. Glenn Hanser, dead at 56. Here and Now is a production of NPR and WBUR. I'm Robin Young.
0: I'm Indira Lakshmanan. This is Here and Now.
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3: Iran's violent crackdown on mass protests earlier this year killed thousands of people. 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

0: country artist Charles Wesley Godwin is coming to the Criterion in Oklahoma City on August 27th. KOSU is giving away tickets to see him there live. 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That's Charles Wesley Godwin, the Criterion in Oklahoma City on August 27th.
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4: From WHYY in Philadelphia, this is Fresh Air. I'm Dave Davies. Christopher Nolan's new film, The Odyssey, is a box office hit. But classic scholar Emily Wilson, who translated Homer's poem from the original text, says the film script is abysmally written, lacking in emotional depth and character development. And she adds, there are no sex scenes, and all the food looks horrible.
5: We need to have a protagonist with detailed, believable motivation. So the fact that these desires seem to be stripped from Odysseus, he doesn't seem to want food, doesn't seem to want sex, what does he want?
4: Today, Wilson talks about the joy and challenge of bringing the rich ancient text to life in translation, some ways Homer's stories have been represented over the years, and how she's dealt with internet trolls. First News.
6: Live from NPR News, I'm Lakshmi Singh. President Trump is doubling down on his threats against Iran after the Islamic Republic targeted a U.S. military base in Jordan. Yesterday, Trump met with Israeli Prime Minister Benjamin Netanyahu at the White House. We have more from NPR's Deepa Shivaram.
7: U.S. Central Command says all missiles launched from Iran were intercepted Tuesday evening and that U.S. forces remain vigilant. Later, U.S. and Saudi Arabian forces hit Iran-backed sites in Iraq. Trump, speaking to Fox News earlier, lobbed profane threats against Iran, saying the U.S. would hit Iran hard. He said that Iran would, quote, get a beating. Just days ago, there was a pause in fighting, and Trump declared there were friendly negotiations going on with Iran, which Iran denied. It's another example of the president saying there are efforts to wind down the war before ramping up attacks again. Deepa Shivaram, NPR News, the White House.
6: The Federal Reserve held its benchmark interest rates steady today, but left the door open to raising rates in the future if inflation remains elevated. This was the second rate-setting meeting led by Kevin Warsh, who took over as chairman of the central bank in May. Warsh told lawmakers this month that he and his colleagues are determined to restore price stability after 5 years of uncomfortably high inflation. Democrats may be focusing on the wrong issues as they try to understand their losses in the 2024 election. A new report shared exclusively with NPR says the party still has not fully reckoned with why working-class voters moved away. Here's NPR's Tamara Keith.
8: The report, called The Left's Coalition Crisis, finds there are huge gaps between the priorities of the party's college-educated liberal base and the working-class voters it needs to win over. There's a significant disconnect on issues from abortion and climate change to resisting authoritarianism, says Joan Williams, one of the authors.
9: We need progressive economics. That's what the polling says. That's what the political science says. And we need to get a lot savvier about cultural issues.
8: It doesn't mean abandoning progressive values, she says, but understanding and respecting those of the working class. Tamara Keith, NPR News.
6: Less than 2 weeks after the North America World Cup final drew more than a billion viewers around the globe, FIFA plans to sell private investors minority stakes in the commercial rights to soccer's, or depending on where you live, football's biggest tournament. NPR's Lauren Frey reports from London. FIFA's catching a lot of heat for it.
10: European soccer's governing body UEFA issued a statement accusing FIFA of, quote, attempting to sell the soul of football. And Britain's new prime minister, Andy Burnham, is joining the criticism. Without mentioning FIFA, he posted on social media that the World Cup is not a product and that football does not belong to investors. It belongs to the people who fill the stands, he wrote, and shouldn't be sold out.
6: This is NPR.

0: The extreme heat that engulfed much of the southern U.S. earlier in the week has brought dangerously high temperatures to parts of Arizona, California, and Nevada. NPR's Scott Newman reports on heightened risks of medical emergencies such as heat stroke.
1: Douglas Cassa, CEO of the Corey Stringer Institute at the University of Connecticut, says the early warning signs of heat stroke include dizziness, headache, nausea, and fatigue. Prevention is key. That means lots of water or drinks with electrolytes and wearing light-colored, loose-fitting clothing. But if someone does fall ill to heat stroke, Cassa says there's a simple and effective protocol to follow.
2: It's cool first, transport second.
1: He says people need to be treated in the first 30 minutes to prevent death and have the best outcome. That means before an ambulance arrives. Immediate immersion in cold water is the way to go. He says even a lake or a stream is a good option. Scott Newman, NPR News.
0: The Dominican Republic has only one national zoo, and it is providing refuge to a rapidly growing number of animals, including exotic species that were illegally smuggled before authorities confiscated them. The Associated Press reports local officials seized 188 animals last year, up significantly from the 30 recorded seizures just 2 years earlier. Crocodiles, tigers, flamingos, and other species are being housed there, but a top official with the city's National Zoological Park warns it's becoming more difficult on the country's lone zoo, adding, quote, people have a predisposition to owning wild animals. It's NPR News.
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5: This is Fresh Air. I'm Dave Davies. Christopher Nolan's new film, The Odyssey, has earned critical praise and big box office returns. This retelling of the classic story from ancient Greece features plenty of recognized stars, and it's also burnished the reputation of an established star in the world of classical scholarship. That's our guest today, Emily Wilson. In 2017, Wilson published her own translation of The Odyssey, a task that took 6 years to complete and had quite an impact. Wilson was the first woman to translate The Odyssey into English, though that's not the first thing she'd want you to know about her work. Her translation was widely hailed in reviews for its vibrant language and faithfulness to the original Greek text attributed to the poet Homer. Her translation sold thousands of copies and was added to high school and college curricula across the country. Wilson was awarded a prestigious MacArthur Fellowship, and after she followed with the translation of the Iliad, a Guggenheim Fellowship. Christopher Nolan has cited her translation in discussing his approach to the character of Odysseus in his new film. In a review, Wilson called Nolan's film abysmally written and lacking in psychological, emotional, political, and ethical depth. Though she said it's still an event to celebrate because it's getting more people into theaters and interested in the classics. Emily Wilson is a professor of classical studies and chair of the classics department at the University of Pennsylvania and the author of several books, including a new one coming out in September. It's a collection of essays introducing readers to the literature of ancient Greece and Rome and the challenges of translation, and exploring some modern themes, such as parallels between the hip-hop of Cardi B and Megan Thee Stallion, and the comedies of Aristophanes in 5th-century Athens. The book is titled Crossing the Wine Dark Sea. Emily Wilson, welcome to Fresh Air.
6: Thank you so much for having me. Thank you for your zania in having me.
5: Zania, right.
6: Yes, hospitality.
5: I thought we would begin just because a lot of people know something about the Odyssey, but may not have thought about it in a long time. Just give us a quick summary of the plot. What is the story about?
6: The story is set in the aftermath of the mythical Trojan War, and it centers on the mythical Greek hero from Ithaca, Odysseus, and the final sequence of his very long extended journey home. In Greek, there's a word nostos, from which we get nostalgia, a story about a journey home from war. The Odyssey traces the story of how Odysseus escapes from the island of Calypso, a goddess with whom he's been spending the past 7 years, and finally, after many misadventures, makes it back to Ithaca, and after many more misadventures on Ithaca, reunites with his son Telemachus, his wife Penelope, and slaughters the suitors of his wife.
5: Okay, that's a good quick summary. In interviews before Christopher Nolan's film was released, you recommended that people should go and see it. You wrote a pretty tough review. Do you still think people should see it?
6: Absolutely, I think people should see it. I think there's a lot to think about and talk about, and I think it's a good time at the movies. It's a big spectacle. There's a lot to think about, both in terms of what is this film saying about our times and about war, violence, and deception in our times, and also what it's doing with the source material. I do think that it would have been better if Nolan had hired a scriptwriter, because that would have solved a lot of the issues. But I also think the actors are amazing. It's a star-studded cast, and they're doing their absolute best with the script they were given.
5: Right. Actors are amazing, not doing very much with character, right?
6: I mean,
5: the language was pretty tough. You're right. I would be ashamed to have written any part of this script. It's a family-friendly audiovisual spectacle, like an elaborate 4th of July fireworks display, with about the same level of narrative and emotional depth. You also complain that there are no sex scenes and all the food looks horrible.
6: Yes, I mean, that's the laugh line. But the serious point I was trying to get to with the laugh line about no sex, no food is that I think if we have a quest narrative, whether it's in a poem, as a novel, or a movie, we need to have a protagonist with detailed, believable motivation. He needs to want something. So the fact that these desires seem to be stripped from Odysseus, he doesn't seem to want food, doesn't seem to want sex. What does he want? He wants to assuage his guilt. And that seemed to me rather a thin motivation, especially compared to the rich layered characterization of both Odysseus and the other characters in Homer, but also just compared to a good movie. I would like to have deeper characterization in a film. I would like to care more.
5: By the time I saw the film, I had spent a lot of time preparing for this interview, so my head was into the Odyssey and some of your work. And I found the film disappointing, honestly. And one of the reasons was that the gods and goddesses in the Odyssey are really active creatures. They intervene in human events. They are angry at times and jealous and capricious and compassionate. Mm-hmm. And they're just kind of missing from this film, aren't they?
6: They're kind of missing. I mean, there's a moment when Zendaya, who's sort of Athena, but maybe not, says to Matt Damon's Odysseus, who's complaining that the gods don't speak in a language that mortals can understand. And Zendaya says, "Who doesn't understand thunder, fire, a baby's cry? We understand those things." So implicitly, the gods are present. But I felt the film, in some ways, wanted to have it both ways, that there's a noise in the soundtrack, there's thunder, so of course Zeus is there, there's Zeus's law, which is repeatedly invoked, and yet it's also very unclear, are we actually supposed to believe in Zeus and Poseidon, is Calypso a goddess? Is Circe a goddess? I would have liked a little bit more of the divine.
5: Yeah, you get a sense in the poem, and I'd listen to your translation, of a world that was really different, where people felt the gods. They weren't entities that they occasionally prayed to. They were out there all the time, and that was a very different kind of world.
6: Yeah. Yeah, I mean, I love the alienness of the Homeric poems. I mean, they both have this, in some ways, very familiar narrative about community and family and homecoming, and yet also things that are so alien, such as animal sacrifice, which runs all the way through the Odyssey and the Iliad.
5: All right, well, we're not here to talk about the movie. I want to talk about this work that you do, which has gotten so much attention and praise. You know, you've been reading ancient Greek for a long, long time. You've been teaching it to students for decades, using many of the existing translations of the Odyssey. I was surprised until I read your book, because I didn't know how many times it had been translated. What made you want to try your own after teaching it for so long?
6: Part of the answer was certainly informed by having taught it in translation as well as lived with the original Greek poem for so long. I felt in my many iterations of teaching the Odyssey and the Iliad in translation using multiple different 20th and 21st century translations that there were things I wanted to get across to my students in the classroom that were very difficult to convey using the existing translations. One of those was the fact that the original Odyssey is a poem. It's in regular traditional meter designed for performance out loud. Most people in antiquity over many centuries experienced it as performance poetry performed by rhapsodes who would learn sections or the whole thing by heart and perform it rhythmically, probably with musical accompaniment. So the lack of meter in most existing 20th and 21st century translations seemed to me a big omission. And I was constantly saying to my students, remember, it's a poem, but then we would read a bit and it didn't sound much like a poem. And then the other thing is that the Homeric poems are also proto-dramatic. They were composed before drama really existed, but they're multivocal. They have these different characters who speak in different voices, have different perspectives. And I felt some of those proto-dramatic qualities, the multivocality, was very often flattened out in existing translations that I'd used with my students.
5: You know, I think you say in your new book at some point that translation is impossible. Translation of poetry is really impossible. Mm-hmm. I mean, I had this realization many decades ago when I was looking at a poem by the Chilean poet Pablo Neruda. Mm-hmm. And I knew enough Spanish to read the Spanish and the English, and it dawned on me that you can't really translate poetry the same way you would translate, you know, a court deposition or a UN speech, because poetry uses language in a very sophisticated way to convey images and emotions and impressions. And if you use those same words in a different language, it's not going to work. You have to kind of absorb the impact and reinvent it, right?
6: Mm-hmm. Yes, poetry is of course, the ultra-mocked kind of language. It's language which draws attention to itself as language. And, of course, different poetic traditions mock language in different ways. So in the archaic period, the Homeric poetry uses dactylic hexameter, which is a regular traditional meter associated with narrative poetry. So in order to create the same effect, I use the meter that's traditional in English, which is iambic pentameter, rather than using free verse or prose, which is what most modern translators do. And then similarly, Homeric poetry is marked by other sound patterns, such as alliteration and assonance. So again, I mean, if you're translating an ad or a court deposition, you may not need to think about the sound effects in quite the same way as I think you do need to think about the sound effects if you're translating a poem, especially one that's designed for oral performance.
5: Wow. So you really put yourself in a difficult position here. You're not only taking these sophisticated ideas and images and stories, trying to put them in English, but you're doing it using meter in iambic pentameter. Mm-hmm. And you also used the same number of lines as the original poem?
6: Yes.
5: How many? 12,000, something like that?
6: Over 12,000, yes. So that was another thing that I thought on reflection about my experience in teaching the Odyssey in many different translations was that, as you said before, translation is very difficult. There's never a one-to-one equivalent of this word in archaic Greek means exactly the same as this word in contemporary English. So you're always thinking, maybe there are 10 different words I could use there. So the temptation is always to expand on the original, to use three or four words where the original might use only one. But then, of course, you're also betraying something that's essential also to the experience of the original, which is its pacing and the rapidity, the propulsive quality of please tell me more, keep going, is very much part of the experience of Homer in Greek. And I felt was diluted by the verbose quality of quite a lot of existing translations.
5: Hmm. Well, we're going to talk about this a little more. We need to take a break here, though. Let me reintroduce you. We are speaking with Emily Wilson. She's a professor of classical studies at the University of Pennsylvania, who has translated the Iliad and the Odyssey. Her new book of essays is titled Crossing the Wine Dark Sea. We'll continue our conversation in just a moment. This is Fresh Air.
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5: This is Fresh Air, and we're speaking with Emily Wilson, a professor of classical studies at the University of Pennsylvania, who has translated the Iliad and the Odyssey, which have gotten more attention lately with the release of Christopher Nolan's new film, The Odyssey. Wilson has a new collection of essays titled Crossing the Wine Dark Sea. I want to hear some of what you do. And it's interesting, you know, in your book, you note that English translations of the Odyssey date back to 1611, I think, and continue up. And some of them are very recent within, you know, in the 21st century. So I thought we would take a passage, a familiar passage, maybe have you give us the reading in the original Greek, and then maybe talk about one of the existing translations, and then give us a sense of what you did with your own. So what passage would you like to read to us?
6: So in the book, I discuss at great length the challenges of translating what's called the proem of the Odyssey, which is the first few lines of the poem. So maybe we can focus on that. Andra moi enepe musa polutropon hos malapolla plankthe epeitroies hierontoliethrone perse. 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Autar hotoisin a feleta nostimon emar. Ton hamathen getha a, thugater dios, epe kai hemin.
5: And that's our guest, classics professor Emily Wilson, reciting the first few lines of the Odyssey in the ancient Greek from memory. Very well done. You know, I've seen you do this a lot on tape. You are a real performer.
6: I love to perform. I love to ham it up. It's fun.
5: Yeah.
6: Yes.
5: Do you picture yourself then like an actor on a stage, or do you picture yourself, I don't know, a couple thousand years ago in a hall doing this before a Greek audience?
6: I mean, I want to try to channel the experience of being a rhapsode. And of course, there's overlap between being the kind of archaic Greek poetry performer who would learn bits of Homer by heart and perform them, and being a translator, that I'm trying to channel the experience of the original and then convey it for new audiences or listeners.
5: All right. Now, those words that you just recited have been translated many, many times in English and other languages, of course, but I'm going to ask you to give us the translation of one that's well known, and then we'll talk about how you translated in your own work.
6: Yeah, so I'll read the Robert Fagel's translation in free verse, because that was, I think, is still a very popular translation. So I think it's worth continuing to talk about, because it's a translation that many people read. Sing to me of the man, muse, the man of twists and turns, driven time and again, of course, once he had plundered the hallowed heights of Troy. Many cities of men he saw and learned their minds. Many pains he suffered, heartsick on the open sea, fighting to save his life and bring his comrades home. But he could not save them from disaster, hard as he strove. The recklessness of their own ways destroyed them all. The blind fools, they devoured the cattle of the sun, and the sun god blotted out the day of their return. Launch out on his story, muse, daughter of Zeus. Start from where you will. Sing for our time, too.
5: And that's Robert Fagel.
6: That's Robert Fagel's,
5: was the translator. A very widely known translation. So what is in there that was added or modified from the Greek?
6: So I think there are lots of very interesting choices, and I'll just pick up on a couple. One is the choice to repeat the word sing, when the original verb in the start of the Odyssey, in contrast to the Iliad, where the verb invoking the muse is sing, aida. In the Odyssey, it's tell, it's epo, ennepe. So it starts in a way at a more casual or more a more ordinary level as we're building up towards what is in some ways a more domestic story than that of the Iliad. So I think there's something quite striking about choosing to translate a tell verb with a sing verb. So there's a grandiosity to the language. I also think it's interesting how Fagles very, very often adds in metaphors, idioms, one could say cliches, that are common in contemporary American English that don't correspond to idioms or metaphors in the original. So for instance, we have twists and turns, time and again, off course, the idea of launching out on the story as if the story is like a boat. But none of those metaphors are there in the original Greek. And of course, there's nothing wrong with adding in a lot of metaphors. It's a friendly gesture to the reader. But I think if you haven't read the original, you may not quite realize how much is Fagles domesticizing and adding things to bring this ancient poem closer to the assumed metaphors and ways of thinking of his 20th century American readership.
5: Okay, so let's hear what Emily Wilson did when you sat down. You took 6 years creating this translation. This is the opening lines of the poem.
6: Yes, this is the opening lines of the poem. And I should also say that this is a rewrite. This is not exactly the same as my published 2017 version, because I'm actually in the process of doing it all again. So I'm going to do this expanded version.
5: Spoiler there.
6: New retranslation. Sorry about the spoiler there. You can cut that out if you want to. That's fine. Tell me about a complicated man, Muse, who was lost so long and fled so far when he had sacked the sacred citadel of Troy, and how he saw and understood so many people and so many places and suffered so much in his heart at sea as he was struggling to save his life and bring his men back home. But even so, despite his efforts, he did not protect them. Poor fools, they died by their own willfulness. They ate the cattle of Hyperion, the sun, who took away their chance of home. Of these events now tell us also, goddess, daughter of Zeus, begin from anywhere.
5: So one of the things that people have really, really noticed is that you describe Odysseus as a complicated man. Mm-hmm. And there are a few words in the original which don't translate easily, a man of many turns, right? And so translators have done all kinds of things with that. In saying he's complicated, well, I mean, you thought about this a lot. I know from reading your book, you spent a lot of time going back and forth. But it's what it does, it doesn't tell us exactly in what way he is complicated. And I guess what it's sort of saying is, hang in there. You're going to hear quite a story about this guy.
6: Yes. I mean, I see it in a way as a teaser for the poem to come. It piques your interest because you're not told right away a very definitive thing about Odysseus. So I think it's very much a choice on the part of the composer of this poem not to use one of the more common epithets for Odysseus, such as polymetis, meaning crafty, or polymekanos, meaning that he's skilled in technological inventions like the wooden horse. But this much more rare epithet, polutropos, which Fagles translates as a man of twists and turns, it suggests a twistiness, a turniness, a layeredness, which applies both to the protagonist and the poem and his journey. And we don't yet know how many disguises or turns will this protagonist take, or what will it look like, what will it sound like in the narrative of the poem.
5: And kind of the many-faceted character of Odysseus, I guess, is one of the things that you really miss in the movie.
6: That's a shame. I mean, I think the movie is doing something in a way very brave by stripping away everything that we expect and, in my case, I certainly feel this way, love about Odysseus in the poem, which is that he's clever and multiple and smart and therefore a fascinating character. Whereas the movie gives us a version of Matt Damon as Odysseus who is not required to be smart. He's just constantly troubled by anxiety about his role in the Trojan horse and the Trojan war.
5: So we're going to take another break here. Let me reintroduce you. We are speaking with Emily Wilson. She's a professor of classical studies at the University of Pennsylvania, who has translated the Iliad and the Odyssey. Her new collection of essays is titled Crossing the Wine Dark Sea. She'll be back to talk more after this short break. I'm Dave Davies, and this is Fresh Air.

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6: This is Fresh Air. I'm Dave Davies. As audiences are still streaming into theaters to see Christopher Nolan's $250 million adaptation of the classic story The Odyssey, we're speaking with University of Pennsylvania classics professor Emily Wilson. Her translation of The Odyssey, completed in 2017, was praised by critics and scholars for bringing the ancient text to life. Nolan cited her translation in discussing his approach to the character of Odysseus in his film. Wilson also translated the Iliad and has written several books. Her latest, a collection of essays about ancient literature, is titled Crossing the Wine Dark Sea. I want to look at some of the specific episodes of the Odyssey and Odysseus's journey and how in the popular imagination they have strayed from the original text. One of them involves the sirens. You want to explain what the sirens are?
7: The sirens in the archaic and classical Greek tradition are always represented in ancient art as kind of bird characters with women's faces. So they hint at this idea that there might be divine bird-like creatures who could lure sailors to their doom. So they're goddesses who have this enchanting song. And in the Odyssey, they appear in a very, very short episode as one of the islands past which Odysseus and his comrades sail. Odysseus blocks his men's ears with wax so that they don't hear the enchanting song and therefore want to go close to the rocks of the sirens and end up as joining the many bones that surround the sirens on their island. But Odysseus himself is eager to hear their song, so he has the men tie him to the mast, which is a very memorable scene in the movie. It's also a very memorable scene in the poem. And they sing a song that seems to entice him with the possibility of hearing everything that happens anywhere on Earth. So in a way, they're like being sucked into the internet. But they also promise this possibility of learning more and more and more about his own glory, because they promise also that they know who he is and they know how glorious he was at Troy.
6: Right. So it's what they're saying. It's the content of their song that is alluring.
7: Yes.
6: And a lot of the translations refer to their lips, and birds
7: yes.
6: don't have lips.
7: Birds don't have lips. So, I mean, that was, I discussed that a little bit in the book, that it was interesting to me to realize that the popular tropes about what is a siren have affected modern translation choices, such that the pre-19th century translators don't do this move of giving the sirens lips, whereas the many of the 20th century translators do that. So it's a suggestion that they are these luscious ladies with their beautiful lips, and that Odysseus is gazing at their lips. hips and presumably also at their bodies, rather than thinking primarily about how is this song going to tempt him with the possibilities of infinite knowledge.
6: Mm-hmm. Sorry, yeah. I was a bit modified. In the Nolan film, it's a little vague. I'm looking at him through the mist. I'm not kind of sure what these creatures are.
7: I mean, they're definitely not birds. They're surrounded by seals. They don't seem to have any clothes on. But I think they're sort of naked seal ladies, but I'm not really sure.
6: Okay.
7: I don't know.
6: One other thing that I think is really striking, and that is when Odysseus finally makes it home, his castle, I guess, is filled with these men who want to marry his wife, Penelope, and they're having banquets in there and drinking his wine and eating, you know, boars that they've slaughtered. And Odysseus, through a lot of trickery, manages to get them in the dining hall without weapons and kills them all mm-hmm. with the help of his son Telemachus and a few others. But there's a second set of killings, and that's the one that's really not in the movie at all, I don't think.
7: Mm-hmm.
6: And
7: no.
6: That says something about kind of, well, the nature of life than an important part of the poem. Just tell us about that.
7: Yes. So as you say, there's this amazing trick that Odysseus does with the bow, that he's the only one who can string his bow, can shoot through all 12 iron axe heads, thus showing that he can conquer both weapons of bronze and weapons of iron. He can move into this new age. He's the hero who conquers time, and he can also use this weapon to slaughter all the suitors of his wife. Then once all of these, in a way, peer warriors, men, have been slaughtered, Odysseus delegates the final set of killings to his son Telemachus and says that he must hack the life out of the 12 women and one man who have most intimately served the desires of the suitors. So that's the 12 women who have had sex with the suitors and the one man, Melanthius, who's done the most to bring them all this meat and wine. Telemachus then hangs the 12 women with a sailor's rope and then hacks off the hands and feet of Melanthius, who'd been bound up on the ceiling of the palace. So there's a way that this real distinction between the slaughter of the suitors, who are male equals, and the slaughter of these 13 enslaved people, who obviously are unarmed. And it's about claiming back the full ownership and glory and control of the household by destroying those who have that kind of memory of what it was for the house to be claimed by so many other men.
6: Now, this is, by any modern standard, an utterly barbaric act. I mean, these enslaved women who had sex with these men who they really didn't have agency, and to decide that they all must be killed to restore the honor of the house is kind of shocking. What's interesting is that you write that some of the subsequent translators have characterized these women differently in a way that heaps blame on them before their sexual conduct, right? Mm-hmm.
7: Yes, I was surprised to look at that more closely. I think I actually hadn't noticed that in the way that I did after I'd published my translation, and I was thinking about, are there ways that I might have done certain things differently, even without noticing it? So, for instance, before Telemachus does this, I think...
6: That's Odysseus' son. Right?
7: Telemachus, yeah. Odysseus' son, who's killing these 12 women and one enslaved man. A lot of modern translations make Telemachus use sexualized abusive language to the women in that trio of lines. So, for instance, I think the Fagel's translation has him say, "I won't give a clean death to these sluts." And then many other translators, like the Lombardo translation, the Fitzgerald translation, all add similar language about the women as sluts or whores, which is not actually what the Greek does. The Greek suggests that Telemachus thinks he has to kill these women, but he doesn't suggest they're sex workers or that he's going to blame them in a personal way for actions that they had very little or no autonomy over. In fact, I think that actually makes a little bit of a nonsense of the narrative.
6: Yeah, it's pretty remarkable, isn't it?
7: It's surprising, yes. I mean, I think it's partly about trying to normalize and domesticize this very alien, ancient, imagined world in this poem, such that if you think a quote-unquote hero has to be a good guy by modern American standards, then you can't have Telemachus murdering these unarmed women, and so we've got to give him a really good motive, so they must be very bad. And so we've got to add in a recognizable kind of badness, even if that isn't entirely in the text. And then similarly, if we're uncomfortable with enslavement, as of course we are in the modern world, many translators use words like servant or maid to translate words that unambiguously mean enslaved person. Mm.
6: I'm going to take another break here. Let me reintroduce you. We are speaking with Emily Wilson, a professor of classical studies at the University of Pennsylvania, who has translated the Iliad and the Odyssey. Wilson has a new collection of essays. It's titled Crossing the Wine Dark Sea. We'll talk more after this break. This is Fresh Air.
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6: This is Fresh Air, and we're speaking with Emily Wilson. She's a professor of classical studies at the University of Pennsylvania, who has translated the Iliad and the Odyssey, which has gotten more attention lately with the release of Christopher Nolan's new film. Wilson has a new collection of essays titled Crossing the Wine Dark Sea. Let's talk a little bit about your background. You grew up in England in a family of scholars. Your sister, Bea, is a noted food writer. Tell us a little about your childhood. What kind of kid were you?
7: I was a real nerd, and I'm still a real nerd, as you can probably guess. I mean, I spent so much time in my childhood reading. I was always very shy and introverted. And as you said, my parents were scholars. My dad, A.N. Wilson, is a writer. My mother, Catherine Duncan Jones, was a Shakespeare scholar. So it was assumed that Bea and I would spend most of our time reading, and we did.
6: Yeah. At age 8, you had what you've described as a turning point in your life. Most of us don't have turning points at age 8, I think, maybe. You were in a play. Tell us about this.
7: Yes. So I went to the local primary school, and the teachers there were getting sick of doing nativity plays every year. So they wanted to mix it up and use their creativity. So they did a kids adaptation of the Odyssey. And B was Helen of Troy. She was great. And I got to be Athena, and I got to make my own tinfoil helmet. And we got to gouge out the eye of the headmaster who played Polyphemus. He was wonderfully game and let us do it. And it was such fun. And for me, as a very shy child, I realized that there was this wonderful outlet through the world of stories, especially through the world of Greek myth. So it turned me on to the fact that this world of magic existed. And I was the wrong generation for Percy Jackson, but I read all of the kids' adaptations that I could get my hands on. And then eventually I went to a high school where I could learn Latin and Greek. And so my life was made.
6: Right. You know, the New Yorker profile of you kind of suggested that you're from two different worlds, being from England and the United States, and that somehow that connects to your study of the classics, a different world.
7: Yeah, I think it's partly, I mean, just specifically about the fact that when I was studying Homer as an undergraduate, nobody ever said, you must read this or that translation. Translations were very much despised. They were for amateurs. If you're a serious classicist, of course, you read the poems in Greek. You read the commentaries, you read the dictionaries, you read the original texts. Whereas once I got to this country, and especially once I started teaching in America, I realized there's so much potential for translations to introduce serious undergraduates to the world of ancient literature studied and read in translation. And therefore, translation actually really matters. So I think the combination of the fact that I didn't go to an American high school, so I wasn't made to read a particular translation of the Odyssey in ninth grade, so I didn't imprint on a particular one. So I didn't think of myself as being iconoclastic. I wasn't destroying something which I loved when I was 16, or my teacher told me was the Homer when I was 16. Mm-hmm. Instead, I'd imprinted on the Greek, but then once I'd been teaching Homer in many different translations for many years, I realized there were things I could convey from the Greek that would actually be useful for English-speaking readers to have available to them in a translation of Homer.
6: You know, in photographs of you, you can see a lot of visible tattoos. Do you want to describe some of them and their meaning?
7: I started getting tattoos very late in life. Once I thought, oh, I've got tenure. Who cares what I look like? It's fine. I can do whatever I like. I have tattoos that primarily represent both my family and also the other elements of my life that I see as absolutely permanent, and I'm never going to not be committed to this, which is my love of ancient literature. So I have, for instance, a spear on one leg and a bow on another for the Iliad and the Odyssey. It's Achilles and Odysseus. I also have horses on one arm for the immortal horses of Achilles, and an octopus on the other arm for the multiplicity of Odysseus. So I tend to think of myself as having an Odyssey side and an Iliad side. I also have a lot of blank space, so I'm working out what else to do.
6: That's interesting. Yeah, yeah. You've taken some criticism since you released your translation, and probably more as the film has come out, because there's been this criticism by, you know, some might say traditionalists and kind of right-wing internet contributors. I'm just wondering how that has hit you. You know, one of the criticisms is that your translations kind of don't honor the ancient sounds of the text that people are familiar with. There was one that said, you know, the translation does not read as heroic and ancient like other translations, and that to modernize the text is to suck the ancient life out of it. What do you make of this criticism? How do you respond to it?
7: I mean, I honestly feel that my goal is to do the opposite of that. I think in many ways I'm a very traditionalist translator, including by using traditional meter and trying to get back to elements of the original that I think have been obscured by 20th and 21st century translation norms, translation practices. I also think it's really important to remember that the archaic term heros, from which we get hero, doesn't mean superhero in an mid-20th century American way. It's not about saving Gotham City. It's about characters who are larger than life, who are close to the gods, who do extraordinary things. So I think the idea that either the Odyssey or the Iliad are giving us a sort of simplistic idealization of their protagonists is a real misreading and doing it in some ways disrespectful or dishonoring to the original poems, which are so much more truthful than they would be if they were these sort of very moralistic, didactic tales that some people on the internet seem to think they are. I also think quite a lot of these people on the internet may not actually have read the Odyssey very closely or at all. Who knows?
6: You know, there's this whole new current in American culture, particularly among young men, maybe young white men, of embracing some image of masculinity that they say is rooted in, you know, a traditional view, maybe exemplified by some of the heroes of the classics. And they seem to object to you in some way for violating this. Are those the complaints you're getting? What have you been hearing from these folks?
7: I mean, I don't think most of these people are very serious students of Homer or students of ancient history. I think these are people who, from what I can tell, are people who want to construct some kind of narrative to justify prejudices that they are very much attached to. I wish that some of them would like to just have a face-to-face conversation with me rather than spamming me with emails. I mean, I also get so many lovely, lovely emails from strangers all the time. I mean, in fact, I've got far more recently with the new attention to the Odyssey and the Iliad in the wake of this spectacular Hollywood film. So I actually don't want the discourse to be framed in terms of it's all just about hatred and partisanship. I think it's actually, there's a lot of it that's not about that. A lot of the story here is that there really are new readers, new audiences coming to Homer and ancient literature. And also, I mean, some of my favorites are people who've read the Odyssey or the Iliad years ago or been forced through it in school and then come back to it and realize there is so much more in this poem than I realized when I read it when I was 16.
6: On your website, there's a place to send emails if you want to book an interview or a speaking engagement, another one if you want to offer praise. And then one of it is titled simply Misogynistic Trolls. And there's a notice there that says, please know that I reserve the right to share your message in presentations and on platforms such as Blue Sky Substack and in articles I write. If I use your work, I will be sure to credit you for your remarks with your full name and contact email. All threatening messages are reported to the appropriate law enforcement agencies. What's been the impact on your life?
7: I mean, I took my contact details down from my pen website. I've made myself a little harder to find, though I don't want to be invisible. My name is not No Man. I want to actually be able to be out in the world and speak about things I care about with people who are engaged and want to talk to me. I mean, I mostly just remind myself that this is a tiny pocket of the world. Most people are decent and well-intentioned. And I also, when I was a child, I learned by heart Kipling's poem, If you can keep your head when all about you are losing theirs and blaming it on you, if you can trust yourself when all men doubt you, but make allowance for their doubting too. I can do the whole thing, but I'm not going to waste your time with the whole thing. But it ends up with the idea that if you can do all of that, if you can put things in perspective, you'll be a man, my son. And so I just think I'm the bigger man here.
6: Okay. We need to take another break here. Let me reintroduce you. We are speaking with Emily Wilson, a professor of classical studies at the University of Pennsylvania, who has translated the Iliad and the Odyssey. Our new collection of essays is Crossing the Wine Dark Sea. We'll talk more after this break. This is Fresh Air.
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6: This is Fresh Air. We're speaking with Emily Wilson, a professor of classical studies at the University of Pennsylvania, who's translated the Iliad and the Odyssey, which have gotten more attention lately with the release of Christopher Nolan's new film. Wilson has a new collection of essays titled Crossing the Wine Dark Sea. You know, when people describe you, often the first thing they mention is that you're the first woman to have translated the Odyssey into English. It was one of the first things I mentioned. But I think I read that when you got the publishing contract to do this translation, that was, you didn't even know that you would have been the first woman to translate it into English. Was that news?
7: Yes, that was news to me. I mean, I hadn't even thought about the fact that all of the translations I'd used in the classroom before were by men. I mean, that wasn't actually part of my motivation at all. I mean, I've already talked about my motivation in terms of poetics and in terms of pacing. And in terms of the proto-dramatic vividness of the poem, it wasn't that I wanted to. I thought, you know, Homer hasn't got enough girl cooties on it. Let me get that, which I think is sometimes the online discourse seems to be some version of that, or some version also of. I mean, it can be let's celebrate her for being a girl, which I think either one of those is actually a little bit misleading about my actual work.
6: Right. I think having listened to it, I get that. How do you react when people call it a feminist translation of the Odyssey?
7: I think it's very limiting in terms of women's work and also in terms of feminism. If you think anything a woman does is inherently feminist. I also think it's misleading about the fact that, of course, there are many, many female classicists, many female Homerists. There are also many female translators of Homer into other languages. There was one by a French woman called Anne Dacier from centuries ago into French prose. So I think it's this blinkered idea both about gender and about the idea that the English-speaking world is the only thing that exists. I mean, I certainly don't approach the task of translation with the assumption that all female characters will be presented as ridiculous. But I don't think that's actually feminism. I think feminism actually needs to be a bit more than that if there's going to be a feminist intervention. I do approach the task of translating Homo with the idea that these poems are really good, and they're really good at characterizing all of the characters, including female characters, including enslaved characters, that we really do get these richly realized, distinct points of view. But again, that's not actually about feminism.
6: You know, when I started preparing for this interview, I read a lot about you. I read things you'd written. I listened to podcasts and interviews of yours. And then I decided, wait a minute, there's an audiobook of this translation. And so I started listening at the very beginning. I listened to almost all of it and really enjoyed it. How would you recommend people who want to engage with your work? Read it? Listen to the audiobook? Both?
7: I love that you listen to the audiobook. So the audiobook of my Odyssey is done by Claire Danes, and the audiobook of my Iliad is done by Audra McDonald. I think they both did amazing jobs. Homer, as we've said already, was usually experienced in antiquity in oral performance. So there's something very authentic about listening to an audiobook of Homer. But also, I think it's fine to read it however you prefer. Read it on your phone, on your Kindle, if you want to, or get the paperback, and then you could underline things if there are passages that you like or don't like. I also love that I very often hear from people who are forming little book clubs and reading it out loud with their friends or with their partners or reading it out loud to their children. I think it's really fun to be for readers to also be actively engaged with these poems, and that you can readers can do what I always love doing whenever I get to read a little bit of put on funny voices. And I think people should both read it in whatever form works for you and have fun with it.
6: You spent 6 years translating the Odyssey, similar time translating the Iliad, mm-hmm. and now you want to do it again?
7: Yes, I'm addicted, yes.
6: Why? I mean, were there things that you felt you got wrong or you needed to enhance or I don't know?
7: So, I mean, as we said a few minutes ago, I was very keen to try to replicate something like the experience of the rapidity of Homeric poetry in both my Odyssey and Iliad translation. So with my 2017 Odyssey translation, I confined myself to the same number of lines as the original, which I liked in terms of how it conveys the speed of the original poem. But I also was constantly feeling if I just had one or two more syllables, I could do more with that phrase or that word. With the Iliad translation, I gave up on the line-for-line constraint, so I use a few more lines than the original has, and I felt it worked better. I felt it enabled me to use more polysyllabic words than I could with the original Odyssey translation. I was always forced to, whenever possible, use a monosyllable, because otherwise the line count won't work out, especially because I was
6: it's
7: using...
6: It's remarkable that you could pull that off to me.
7: I mean, it was a fun challenge. I mean, it was not just the fun of engaging with Homer all the time, every day, but also that fun language challenge, which translation is fascinating in itself because it's this constant puzzle about how can you do the impossible with two languages. So with my new translation of the Odyssey, I'm redoing the whole thing to match the approach of my Iliad. I'm prioritizing many of the same things as I do in my existing Odyssey translation: metricality, multivocality, the directness, the emotional impact, all of that. But I also am using more lines, therefore longer words sometimes. And that also means that I can do more with the repetitions of the original. And I'm also going to have much, much longer endnotes.
6: You having fun with it?
7: I'm having so much fun, yes. I'm over halfway through and I never want it to end.
6: Emily Wilson, thank you so much for speaking with us.
7: Thank you so much.
6: Emily Wilson is a professor of classical studies at the University of Pennsylvania, who's translated the Iliad and the Odyssey. Her new collection of essays is titled Crossing the Wine Dark Sea. On tomorrow's show, we speak with Emmy Award-winning actor John Bernthal. He often plays intense, violent, damaged characters like Mikey from The Bear and Shane from The Walking Dead. When talking about himself and his characters, Bernthal says it's easy for someone who's scared to turn into someone who's really scary. He currently stars in The Odyssey and the new Spider-Man film, A Brand New Day. I hope you can join us. Keep up with what's on the show and get highlights of our interviews. Follow us on Instagram at NPR Fresh Air. Fresh Air's executive producer is Sam Brigger. Our technical director and engineer is Audrey Bentham, with additional engineering support from Adam Staniszewski. Our interviews and reviews are produced and edited by Phyllis Myers, Anne-Marie Baldonado, Lauren Krenzel, Teresa Madden, Monique Nazareth, Thea Challoner, Susan Yakundi, Anna Bauman, and Nico Gonzalez-Whistler. Our digital media producer is Molly C.V. Nesper. Roberta Shorrock directs the show. For Terry Gross and Tanya Mosley, I'm Dave Davies.

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1: After 2 years in the political wilderness, Democrats are feeling cautiously optimistic about turning the tide in the midterms.
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4: Country artist Charles Wesley Godwin is coming to the Criterion in Oklahoma City on August 27th. 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That's Charles Wesley Godwin, the Criterion in Oklahoma City on August 27th.
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1: 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It's 2 o'clock.
2: In Iran, mothers have become a leading voice of opposition.
3: They have grown massively and they've been the essential part of the movement to overthrow the regime.
2: What unites them? They had a child killed by security forces. Also, Canada's use of AI in corrections is leading to complaints of systemic racial bias.
4: They knew it was going to happen and they did it anyway, and that's part of the big scandal here.
2: Plus, Venezuela pulls out of the International Criminal Court, leaving little recourse for Venezuelans seeking justice.
5: Victims risking their freedom by giving these testimonies, and we haven't seen any results.
2: And in Italy, a swan song for a beloved moped.
6: It represents my youth. It gave a sense of freedom.
2: Plus, it's a talk of the music world. BTS snubs the next Grammys today on The World.
7: Live from NPR News, I'm Lakshmi Singh. The Federal Reserve is opting to hold its benchmark interest rate steady, as most investors had expected. NPR's Scott Horsley reports today the central bank left the door open to raise rates in the future if inflation remains elevated.
8: This was the second rate-setting meeting led by Kevin Warsh, who took over as chairman of the central bank in May. Warsh told lawmakers this month he and his colleagues are determined to restore price stability after 5 years of uncomfortably high inflation. That task has been made harder by the U.S. war with Iran, which has triggered a spike in energy prices. Gasoline prices have moderated from their wartime peak this spring, but renewed fighting around the Strait of Hormuz could keep pump prices elevated for months to come. Three members of the Fed's rate-setting committee dissented from today's decision, saying they would have preferred to raise the benchmark rate by a quarter percentage point. Scott Horsley, NPR News, Washington.
7: The Trump administration is ending subsidies for Medicare drug plans that had been in place since the beginning of last year. NPR's Sydney Lupkin says that means some seniors will soon face higher monthly premiums.
9: Under the Inflation Reduction Act, Medicare started capping patients' out-of-pocket drug spending at $2,000 last year. That change, and others that changed how plans would pay for drugs, meant insurers were on the hook for more money. At first, they didn't know how much more they'd be spending or how high to set premiums. To ease the transition for insurers, the Biden administration created temporary subsidies to stabilize premiums. The subsidies were expected to last 3 years, but are ending a year early at the end of 2026. Dr. Mehmet Oz, who oversees the Centers for Medicare and Medicaid, said on the social media platform X that it's because the subsidies are no longer needed. But the change means beneficiaries could be paying higher monthly premiums next year. Sydney Lupkin, NPR News.
7: Under an intensifying heat wave, wildfires continue to rage across southern Europe, including Spain's Valencia region, as recorded by APT News, and France, where one massive blaze that's four times the size of Paris could grow. NPR's Eleanor Beardsley has been following the fires that forced mass evacuations.
10: The military's been mobilized, joining firefighters. About 5,000 people are now battling these blazes. The European Union has sent firefighting planes and helicopters to join the French Canadair planes. So there's the planes that scoop up water and dump it on the fires. And in France, more than 200,000 people, residents and vacationers, have been evacuated, about 100,000 in Spain.
7: NPR's Eleanor Beardsley reporting. A massive search operation continues today in southwestern Japan, which was struck this week by a magnitude 6.8 earthquake. Local authorities say the quake killed at least 18 people, including a foreign national. Dozens more people were injured. This is NPR News. President Trump and the Department of Justice are asking the U.S. Supreme Court to toss an $83 million defamation verdict columnist E. Jean Carroll won. Carroll accuses Trump of sexually assaulting her years ago in a department store fitting room. Trump later accused her of fabricating the allegation for publicity. A jury awarded Carroll damages, but government attorneys say President Trump cannot be sued for comments he made during his first term as president. The opening of a new museum

0: Am dedicated entirely to AI-generated art this summer in Los Angeles brings up questions about how much of it is the work of machines and how much is human. NPR's Chloe Veltman asked the force behind the project, world-renowned digital artist Rafiq Anadol.
1: Rafiq Anadol is known for using AI algorithms to transform massive troves of data into bombastic three-dimensional installations of light and sound. The Turkish-American artist says he creates his projects, including the new Dataland Museum in LA, with the help of the people in his studio, a multidisciplinary group of artists, architects and data scientists. He says his art is
2: 50% human, 50% machine.
1: To create the art at Dataland, Anadol fed images and sounds from museum archives, labs, and even his own travels to the Brazilian Amazon into a custom AI model. He then directed it to create specific scenarios, such as a dreamlike hummingbird narrative. Chloe Veltman, NPR News.
0: I'm Lakshmi Singh, NPR News in Washington.
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4: This is The World. I'm Marco Werman. Either it goes fast or not at all. That's what President Trump told reporters on Monday when asked how long he would give negotiations with Iran before resuming military action. Well, it looks like not at all is the outcome, with hostilities now escalating on multiple fronts. Late yesterday, the U.S. and Saudi Arabia launched airstrikes on Iraq, targeting Iran-backed militias there. This morning, Iran retaliated with a missile barrage on American forces in the region. We'll be paying close attention to all these developments in the days to come. Today, we turn our focus to a struggle inside Iran that's fallen out of focus, the brutal crackdown on protesters right before the war that left thousands dead or injured. The world's Shirin Jafari has been speaking with some of those victims' most relentless advocates, their mothers.
5: In a picture posted online, Mansoura Dehqani holds a pair of black and white Nikes up to her chest. Her lips are pale. Her golden curls touch the shoes. "You won't escape justice," she says in the caption. "I know the God that I believe in won't let that happen." Dehqani lost her 17-year-old son during the anti-government protests that broke out in Iran back in January. "My beautiful son was taken away from me," she says, in this message posted on her Instagram account. "The pain will never go away." Many of the protesters killed were young. In the aftermath, grieving mothers from all corners of the country came together to become part of a group called Madarane Dadkhah, or Justice Seeking Mothers.
6: These mothers became the symbol of resistance, really. And they were issuing statements, they were participating in the protest.
5: Shiva Mahbubi is a former political prisoner and spokeswoman for the campaign to free political prisoners in Iran. Sometimes, she says, the mothers gather at grave sites. Like here in this video posted on social media, the mother of 17-year-old Mehrad Sadeghi is speaking to the crowd. Wearing her son's tuxedo and her hair uncovered, she says, "I'm seeking justice for my son." She's addressing his killer, saying, "You might have taken his life, but you won't take away the path he had chosen." She says she will continue to fight for freedom, just like her son did.
6: They have grown massively, and they've been the essential part of the society and part of the movement to overthrow the regime.
5: Despite extreme pressure and intimidation by the security forces, these mothers have not stopped speaking out. Some have lots of followers on social media and regularly share updates. Kamelia Sajjadian is one of them. Her son was killed 3 years ago. Wearing colorful headscarves and sunglasses, Sajjadian speaks with her Instagram followers. She's asking them to stay in touch with the grieving families. "Don't leave them alone," she pleads. Although the movement has grown since January, Shiva Mahbubi of the Campaign to Free Political Prisoners tell me the group goes back to the 1980s.
6: These mothers will gather in front of prisons to visit their loved one. Those who were executed, they would have like funeral, and the other mothers would come. They were supporting each other.
5: Mahbubi recalls when she was in prison in the 1980s. Back then, her mom was part of the group.
6: Well, my mom also was very helpful, obviously, because when she would talk about me with the other mothers, they all could understand each other and they were support. They could cry together. They would talk about what's happening.
5: At the time, there was no social media, and sometimes mothers had to travel long distances to visit their children in prison. If they weren't able to do that, another mother in the group would visit them and bring them food or letters, she says. That spirit drives the group today as well. By gathering at grave sites, speaking with their followers online, and organizing protests, these mothers keep the memories of their children alive. The killing of my 16-year-old son in the streets with a military-grade weapon is not a normal thing, says Leila Mahdavi, the mother of Siavash Mahmoudi. My son's killer is walking the streets of this town, and there's nothing that I can do about it, she says. This is not normal. Despite the strong sisterhood among the mothers, the pain of losing a child to government brutality can be too much to bear for some. Last week, the group shared the news that one of the mothers, Farahnaz Roozfarah, took her own life. Her 21-year-old son was killed in January. Activist Shiva Mahbubi says the news has shaken many in the movement, but it hasn't stopped them.
6: You might threaten someone, scare someone, arrest them, but you cannot stop a mother from grieving. Some of these mothers are saying, if they have taken my child away from me, then I don't have anything else left.
5: Roughly 7 months after the protests and mass killings, these families say they won't be silenced and they want justice. For The World, I'm Shireen Jafari.

0: Until recently, the dream of Italian teenagers was to get a moped for their birthday, a classic Piaggio or Vespa with a 50cc motor. Freedom to buzz through the city and through life. They had been everywhere on the streets of Italy, weaving around cars, trucks, and getting occasional dirty looks from pedestrians. But that is changing. A generation ago, more than 300,000 50cc mopeds were sold in Italy. This year so far, fewer than 15,000. Could the classic 50cc disappear from the Italian streets completely? Reporter Angela von Schaik went to Italy to find out.
1: Non funziona ancora?
2: Perfetto.
1: Fammelo sentire allora. A gathering of the Piaggio C Club in Ceprano, just south of Rome. Sunday morning, coffee, sandwiches, and crackling exhausts. The Piaggio C is a legendary moped from the 1980s and 1990s. A flat tubular frame, pedals, and a 50cc engine. It doesn't get much more Italian than this, except perhaps for a Vespa, though that was usually too expensive. Dino Mattei is the president of the Piaggio C Club Ceprano and the proud owner of two C mopeds. What makes this moped so special?
3: Non è che qualcosa speciale.
1: It's really a bit of nostalgia, he says. The moped itself may not be very special, but for me it represents my youth, my teenage years, the time when I used to tear around the neighborhood on one of those things. It gave a sense of freedom. Back then, no helmet was required and not even an insurance. So for me, the Piaggio C stands for freedom.
4: Fuma un po', eh?
1: Nostalgia for the smell of smoky two-stroke fuel and the feeling of freedom. Those are the main reasons why people travel all over Italy every Sunday on 40-year-old mopeds to meet like-minded enthusiasts. In the 1980s and 1990s, millions of 50cc mopeds were sold in Italy. Almost every 13-year-old Italian dreamt of their 14th birthday, when they'd be able to ride one, without a license in the case of 80s teens, and after obtaining a patentino, or little license, in the case of those who came of age after 1988.
5: In quell'epoca, diciamo, innanzitutto era sicuramente un mezzo di trasporto che serviva.
1: Back then, it was mainly a means of transport, says Gaetano Scavuzzo, a journalist for the online magazine Moto Online. He lives in Sicily, so speak to him on the phone. The 50cc moped mainly had a practical purpose, but it was also a rite of passage. Owning a 50cc moped was a status symbol and a first step toward adulthood. With a 50cc, you were no longer a dependent child, but an independent teenager.
6: Attualmente con il club Piaggio C siamo arrivati a 60 iscritti.
1: The Piaggio C Club in Ceprano has about 60 members, says President Dino Mattei. Most of them are from the village, he says. It's a bit of a mix. Most members are somewhat older. He's 47 himself. But he says they also have quite a number of younger members, 16 and 17-year-olds, all with the same passion for this moped. The Piaggio C was taken out of production in 2001, after almost 25 years. In 2000, 800,000 mopeds were still being sold. In 2024, just over 20,000. So, what happened?
7: Io vado in autobus e metro.
1: Tobia is 14 and takes the bus to school. He would like to have a moped, but his parents don't want him to have one.
8: Però io cinquantini non li vedo più, I ragazzi non lo vogliono più.
7: Lo so, ma secondo me è sempre colpa dei genitori. Sono un po' autoprotettivi.
1: According to him, it's also not true that young people don't want them anymore. It's the parents who are far too protective. And the parents aren't entirely wrong. In 2024 alone, there were nearly 8,000 accidents involving mopeds and scooters in Rome. Every day, riders end up in the hospital. 56 did not survive. Still, the high risk of accidents isn't the only reason mopeds are disappearing, says Gaetano Scavuzzo.
5: I costi, quelli che erano I costi sia di possesso che di manutenzione.
1: 40 years ago, a moped was a relatively cheap means of transport, he says. Almost everyone could afford one. Today, prices have skyrocketed and maintenance and insurance have become unaffordable. Other modern roadblocks include the patentino, or little license that is now required, rising fuel prices and the cost of the now compulsory helmet. That's even before you factor in competition from the e-bikes and e-scooters that are now ubiquitous in most Italian cities. So maybe this is a Cinquantini's future, as a niche passion for enthusiasts like those I met at the Piaggio C Club in Ceprano. None of the Piaggio C members let me ride their moped. They're too protective of them. But luckily, I have my own scooter. 125cc's admittedly, but not less fun.
0: That's Angelo von Schaik from DW's podcast, Inside Europe. And this note before the break, FIFA, the governing body for international soccer, is getting plenty of pushback on its plan to sell private shares in the World Cup. FIFA president Gianni Infantino has proposed selling stakes in a subsidiary that would oversee both the men's and women's World Cup. He's calling it a singular and unique funding opportunity to monetize the tournaments and the commercial rights that go with it. The European soccer body UEFA has blasted the move, saying in effect that the beautiful game belongs to the world, quote, it's not FIFA's to sell. We'll continue to monitor that story.

0: Coming up, Canada's use of AI in corrections is leading to claims of systemic racial bias. Plus, tongues are wagging in the music world as BTS gives the Grammys a hard pass. That's still ahead. 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
1: 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Actor Javier Bardem has won praise for his cerebral take on Max Cady, the manipulative bad guy with vengeance on his mind.
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0: This is The World. I'm Marco Werman. The Grammys, always a source for debate. Was the winner worthy? Should they even have been nominated? Do they belong in the right category? Today, debate has already started over the 2027 awards, still more than half a year away. The K-pop supergroup BTS has said it is not submitting its music for consideration in next year's Grammys. In a statement posted to social media, the seven group members hope their music could, quote, be heard and loved for what it is rather than being divided by region or language, end quote. The lyrics of They Don't Know About Us and the vast majority of the songs on their new album, Arirang, are in English. That means, were they submitting, BTS would probably be top contenders in many categories, but they'd be excluded from the new Best Asian Pop Music Performance category. It's among the new prizes created by the National Academy of Recording Arts and Sciences, or NARAS, to make it more inclusive of global acts. Music journalist Tomas Mier has written for Rolling Stone and joined me from Nashville to talk about what's going on. So, Tomas, quick reaction from you to the BTS decision to skip next year's Grammys.
7: I mean, this is a huge blow for the Recording Academy. BTS has performed twice at the Grammys, and the BTS Army, which is the name of their fandom, they're very, very committed to watching every performance, watching the telecast, and being there in person. This is going to be a big change for the Grammys next year.
0: I mean, I was really struck by the BTS explanation. Basically, forget categories, just enjoy our music for what it is and stop trying to label it. Can you explain the intent at NARAS behind these new categories like Best Asian Pop Music Performance?
7: You know, it's interesting because this comes after we saw Golden, the song from K-pop Demon Hunters, win this award for Best Visual Media Song just this year. And it seems like it's a response to the growth of K-pop and Asian pop generally. The Grammys and the Recording Academy basically are saying that Asian pop is of merit to have its own category because it's distinct enough to be different. But the differences there are specifically related to region and language. And I think it's made kind of to appease some of these fans of Asian pop music, which have been categorically snubbed in past award shows. BTS has not won an award before. They've been nominated multiple times, but never have they won an award.
0: Right. I mean, there's also the counter argument, as you know, these categories further divide the awards. Can you elaborate more on the logic among the members at NARAS behind creating these new categories?
7: There has always been a Latin category at the Grammys, despite there being the Latin Recording Academy that's obviously separate from the regular Recording Academy. So these separations and distinctions have existed for a really long time. But I think here what we're talking about is Asian pop artists, K-pop specifically, has become such a global thing that the understanding for NARAS might be, we're making this category so that we can award people like BTS and Blackpink because they have been snubbed in the past. So the idea on the opposite side is, oh, you're making this to appease us for not giving us awards in the main categories. And I think that that's kind of where the conversation has been stemming, specifically within the BTS Army.
0: A few years ago, the Recording Academy moved away from the term world music in favor of global music after criticism that the old label was othering non-Western artists. And then NARAS split that atom even further, peeling out the African continent with the category Best African Music Performance. That was 2 years ago. Is this debate over an Asian pop category part of that same conversation, or is something different happening?
7: I think that there is something different happening here because when you think of African music and Afro beats, Afro pop, those are distinct genres that don't necessarily have to do with language or region, you could be an American artist making an Afrobeat song. That's specifically about genre. Same thing with Latin music. Latin music has specific instruments and things like that that are specific to regional music from Latin America. The difference here is that the difference is language. It's Asian pop. Basically, it's a pop song that just happens to be in an Asian language. And I think that that's what maybe people are nitpicking at and maybe what stopped BTS from wanting to submit this year.
0: So it sounds like the Grammys are trying maybe to respond to a moment of change, and BTS is clearly a big factor in leading to that change. The most muscular Korean boy band yet. They've topped U.S. music charts. They have legions of fans in the U.S. And they're, as you pointed out, BTS Army. Their new album was a favorite for a number of awards at this year's Grammys. They've never won. And that dry spell continued this year. Why was that?
7: You know, they've never won. And that's a good question. I think the Recording Academy membership might not be listening to BTS's music as closely as they might be some of the other more American contenders. And that's been a reality across the board. You see it across genres and categories. That something that has been really affecting them is the inclusion of much younger people in the membership. And I think we're still going through that adaptation. I don't think we fully reached that moment where we're seeing all genres and all categories really reflected within the membership.
0: Do these categories, in your opinion, kind of create an othering of different styles of music and even communities from around the globe?
7: When Tyla won the award for Best African Performance, Pop Performance.
0: She's from South Africa.
7: Exactly. That was a really big moment of celebration of saying our genres finally being recognized, our sounds are finally being recognized on this global stage. But I think what makes this different is that for BTS, they're already global. They're filling stadiums in the US, in Mexico. This is something that goes past just like a genre style. I think that that's what the issue is here. It's maybe you're trying to appease us because you don't think we're worthy of winning. I'm getting into the head of the BTS fans, but that's kind of what the conversation has been like online.
0: As long as you're getting into the head of BTS fans, what has the reaction been so far from BTS fans to today's announcement?
7: I mean, they're talking about not watching the award show to instead stream the album that day. And they're really speaking up about the idea of the Grammys excluding BTS in the past. That's kind of what we're seeing online. Just people who are part of the BTS army saying we're just not going to engage with the Grammys this year and instead focus on streaming the music of our favorite artist.
0: What has the Academy said, if anything, to the pushback?
7: You know, they haven't responded yet. I'm assuming there will be a response at some point. They did when The Weeknd was left out of a few categories and he spoke out about the Grammys a few years ago. So I would not be surprised if we heard from Harvey Mason Jr., the president of the Academy. I'm curious to see what that response will be.
0: So, Tomas, I have to ask your opinion. Does BTS backing out of next year's Grammy suggest any sour grapes that they've never won a Grammy?
7: Maybe so. Maybe this is a response to that. Maybe it is a part of the fact that Arirang was majority in English. So maybe most of the songs wouldn't be eligible for the category. So why submit? I think that it just starts a broader conversation. And it will be interesting to see if other K-pop groups and Asian pop groups join in on this boycott and decide whether or not to submit themselves.
0: So BTS, a huge name. They have a huge, devoted, and truly global fan base. It's pretty easy for them to snub an award show. Have we seen any other artists do anything similar, though?
7: There are some artists that have decided just not to engage at all. Drake is one of them. He's one of the top-selling rap artists of all time. He does not submit to the Grammys. The Weeknd decided to pull out when Blinding Lights, which was arguably the biggest song of that year, was snubbed from even a nomination. Same thing with Morgan Wallen, who has had kind of like a fraught relationship with country music generally. So this happens. It's happened before, but it has come from the conversations around whether or not they're being recognized. And I think it's also just like a reflection of whether artists are feeling reflected by the Academy itself.
0: And when BTS does it, when they make this announcement, what do you think it tells us about the reach of music these days?
7: I mean, now it's global. I mean, we're streaming music on our phones. I can listen to music from Japan, from Korea, and find it at the tip of my fingers. You know, that's the reality. K-pop is one of the highest growing genres in the world. And you're seeing that reflected despite language barriers. I think it just really shows that Korean music, Latin music has also had a huge boom. What's happened here is that people are connecting with music regardless of what language it's being sung in.
0: Music journalist Tomas Mier. 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
4: With your KOSU forecast, I'm Michael Cross. Mostly sunny and hot today. Highs around 101. Heat index values reaching 111. Lows tonight in the mid to upper 70s. A slight chance of showers and thunderstorms overnight into tomorrow.

0: This is The World. I'm Marco Werman. The Trump administration is actively campaigning to dismantle the International Criminal Court, located in The Hague in the Netherlands. It's one of the world's primary institutions for prosecuting war crimes, atrocities, and crimes against humanity. The court has investigated alleged crimes in Venezuela for years, but it has issued no public arrest warrants. And though Venezuela has been one of the ICC's 125 member states, it is now withdrawing with Washington's full support. The World's TBC Isaiah reports on what that means for victims of political violence in Venezuela who place their hopes for justice in the ICC.
1: José Alemán was only 19 when he first became a political prisoner in Venezuela.
2: Bueno, en mi caso, desde muy joven, que empecé en el movimiento estudiantil y decidimos ir a la protesta pacífica en la calle.
1: Alemán says he was organizing student groups to join anti-government protests. In 2018, Venezuelan intelligence officers arrested him. He says they planted weapons in his car and accused him of terrorism.
2: Me practicaron todo tipo de tortura, descargas eléctricas, aislamiento, golpizas todos los días. Me asfixiaban en baldes de agua.
1: They used all kinds of torture, he says. Electric shocks, isolation, beatings, and suffocation. He eventually accepted exile in Spain rather than face up to 24 years in prison. And his case is not isolated. Human rights groups in Venezuela have documented thousands of abuses by security forces. But with no independent justice system at home, victims like Alemán turn to the International Criminal Court, or the ICC.
3: Since 2014, we have been trying to compile a strong case to be presented to the court. We have documented the horrible crimes committed by the Venezuelan regime.
1: Rodrigo Diamanti leads the human rights organization A World Without Censorship. He says advocates compiled extensive evidence, including thousands of extrajudicial killings, hundreds of deaths during protests, and more than 2,000 cases of torture.
3: More than 8,000 testimonies were gathered and documented and presented to the court. And this amount of victims that participated in this process never occurred before since the opening of the ICC.
1: Diamanti says many victims took risks to testify. They expected arrest warrants against senior officials. But nearly 5 years after the ICC opened its formal investigation, no arrest warrants have been made public.
3: The Venezuelan victims and the civil society put a lot of effort to document all these cases and present it to the court. And we're talking about more than 10 years doing this. Victims risking their freedom by giving these testimonies. And after all of that, we haven't seen any results from the ICC.
1: The Trump administration is now seizing on that frustration. Secretary of State Marco Rubio says the court produced no results in Venezuela. He's using that argument to support Washington's campaign to dismantle the ICC. He's also calling on other countries to leave. Venezuela was the first to do so since this campaign began. Mark Kirsten, an international criminal justice expert, says the move is not surprising, given the heavy U.S. influence over Venezuela right now.
4: They must have been encouraged or told very unequivocally that the expectation from the Trump administration is that they withdraw from the ICC.
1: But Venezuela was already moving in that direction before Nicolas Maduro was removed. Kirsten says Washington and Venezuela both have reasons to weaken the court, but they are not the same reasons. Venezuelan officials may fear arrest warrants for crimes against humanity, and Washington wants to prevent the ICC from investigating American troops or officials for potential illegal actions abroad. Kirsten acknowledges that the court is moving slowly, but that doesn't mean nothing is happening behind the scenes. For example, he says arrest warrants are not always public.
4: That arrest warrant will not be made public until there's a specific and concrete reason to make it public. What does that mean? It means that there could be arrest warrants in Venezuela that are not public. And they'll be made public when there's, for example, a real opportunity that someone will be arrested and surrendered to the International Criminal Court.
1: But Venezuela's withdrawal from the court doesn't mean the investigations already underway are over. The court can still investigate any crimes committed before Venezuela decided to leave. Human rights attorney Genesis Davila represents Venezuelan victims before the court.
5: El retiro de Venezuela de la Corte Penal Internacional no borra su expediente criminal.
1: She says Venezuela's withdrawal does not erase its criminal record. Those responsible can still be prosecuted. But the court has no police force on its own. It depends on governments to make arrests. Kirsten says that often happens only after political conditions change.
4: It is not the actions of the ICC that result in arrest warrants being enforced. It is domestic changes or domestic realities. It is people on the ground being replaced as president or as leaders, or people on the ground realizing that they are out of power and surrendering themselves to the ICC.
1: A future Venezuelan government could decide to cooperate with the court. And for Jesus Alemán, the student activist, that's a reason to keep pushing. He believes there is a path for democracy in Venezuela, which means a path toward accountability at the ICC.
2: Sí, es muy lento el proceso. Tan lento que a veces desespera, frustra, desanima.
1: The process is so slow that sometimes it causes despair and discouragement, he says. But I believe it is the only tool we have to achieve justice. For the world, I'm Tibisay Seah.

0: Look at me. Look at me.
1: If you've seen the film Minority Report, you'll remember Tom Cruise's character uses advanced technology
0: Positive.
1: To predict crimes
0: Marks.
1: Before they occur.
0: Mr. Marks, by mandate of the District of Columbia Pre-Crime Division...
1: Things don't turn out especially well for the film's dystopian pre-crime division that's riddled with bias and corruption. Still, the eerie future the film portrays is not so far-fetched, according to journalist Desmond Cole. In the news item he's written for the Canadian website The Breach, Cole examines how jails in Ontario are using a program that claims it can predict prisoners' behavior. The result, prisoners who are black are disproportionately assigned to harsher living conditions in detention. Desmond Cole joined us from Toronto. So for the past 5 years, Desmond, Ontario prisons have been using the system called SAFER. S stands for Security Assessment for Evaluating Risk. How does it work, or how do prison officials say it works?
2: We're trying to learn a lot more about how it works because the government of Ontario has not given a lot of information. But what we do know about SAFER is that it is a classification system to decide what level of security people are going to be placed into in our jails, whether that be minimum, medium, or maximum security. So the jails used to do risk assessments from staff, and now this responsibility has been basically handed over to an AI system. And that AI system takes information about prisoners, their arrests, their charges, if they've been to jail before, misconduct issues that they've had in jail, and it spits out a score from 0 to 100. And based on that score, the prisoner will be placed into minimum, medium, or maximum security. The only thing is, we don't know all of the inputs that go into making this calculation. Prisoners tell us that they're not informed of their scores. And we got no response from the Ministry of the Solicitor General when we asked them how this program works and how, particularly, it can claim to be predictive of prisoners' future behavior.
1: So, as you pointed out, SAFER is an AI tool, and the Ontario Prison Authority seem to believe SAFER can predict prisoners' behavior. Is there evidence for that?
2: We haven't seen any, and we asked the ministry if they could provide some. We also tried to reach out to a researcher in the United States, Dr. Grant Dew, who seems to be the kind of brains behind developing this project for Ontario, asking him, how does this work? What are the inputs? How can it claim to be predictive? We also wanted to know if this researcher has a contract with our government, if he's making money basically providing this tool, and if this is something that, you know, could be replicated in other places. He also didn't respond to any of our questions.
1: Wow. Have government officials explained how the algorithm works and the data sets it's drawing on?
2: No. And so we have that limited information. And the reason that this is really important is that SAFER has been found to disproportionately place black prisoners into maximum security detention. And we don't know exactly how or why this is being done. But there's a lot of concerns, for example, about bias in our criminal justice system. Our ministry in Ontario here that's responsible for the jails, they acknowledge systemic racism in the criminal justice system. They also acknowledge in the documents that we obtained that a program like SAFER is actually likely to make existing systemic discrimination worse, to replicate it, if anything.
1: How was it determined that prisoners who are black are disproportionately sent to medium and maximum security compared to non-black inmates? How was the bias detected?
2: That's a great question. So there is currently a class action lawsuit being filed in Ontario over this issue. And the law firms that are involved in that class action, they did a freedom of information to try and get ministry data about who's getting put into what level of security after these AI risk assessments are happening. And a very well-respected researcher here, Dr. Scott Wortley, analyzed several years of these risk assessments and what outcomes they provide. And it was his data analysis that demonstrated the disproportions. So black people are about 5% of the population in Ontario here, but they spent 27% of all prisoners who are housed in maximum security. And, you know, the higher the level of security that you go, the higher the proportion of black people who are placed into maximum security.
1: Desmond, do we know whether this AI tool that's being used in jails in Ontario is more biased or racist than prison authorities have historically been?
2: Yeah, that's also a great question. And I think the answer is that this is kind of a continuation of racist policy. Before this AI, when jail guards were the ones deciding things, there were the same kinds of disproportionate outcomes of who gets placed into maximum security. We also have segregation or solitary confinement here in Ontario. And the numbers also demonstrate that Black prisoners are far overrepresented when it comes to solitary confinement. So that all predates systems like SAFER. The problem is, if you're going to make an intervention as the government, knowing this, we would expect that you would want to address that systemic bias. And the fact that the government hasn't done that while it had this information, it really seems to be the problem. We also have issues around things like gang classification. And we get into this a little bit in our piece. You know, we hear from people who are Black or who come from heavily Black populated neighborhoods that they will go to jail. And solely based on the neighborhood that they come from or the idea of who their friends are or who they associate with, they'll be classified in the jail as a gang member. And when that happens to you, the likelihood that you're going to be put in maximum, the likelihood that as a result of that, you're going to lose privileges, you're going to have less space, you're going to have less access to programming, that goes way, way up. So we've been seeing these things for a long time in the system.
1: I'm speaking with journalist Desmond Cole in Toronto about the systemic bias in an AI tool being used to assess future inmate behavior in Ontario's jails. Desmond, in your reporting, you describe how this has impacted one Black inmate. You spoke with his partner, someone you call Shauna, not her real name, but she feared retribution for her partner if she identified herself. What is their story?
2: Yeah, we were really lucky to get to speak with Shauna, whose partner is incarcerated in Ontario right now. And she basically told us that the way that they both found out about this program, this SAFER kind of AI classification program, was that he was moved from one jail to another. And this security classification had big implications for how often Shauna was going to be able to get to see her partner. You get put in maximum security, you're maybe getting video visits once a week. You don't get to physically go and see your partner or see the prisoner. However, if the SAFER program decides that you, say, get medium security, you can go in person a couple of times a week and you can see the person who's actually the prisoner. And for somebody who's locked up, these kind of things make a huge difference. A person's right. ability to, you know, survive their time in jail relies in heavy, heavy part on their ability to have contact with loved ones, with their community, with their partner, with their children. And so Shauna really just talked about how there's very little information. Her partner has been asking for his actual score out of 100, which to explain why he was placed where he was. He's not been given it. And we've heard that from many folks. And so it's really about a person's quality of life and how they're cut off from the outside world. And that this is being done by an AI tool and not by a human being. And again, your question is great. Like, would this disparity exist if a human was still doing it? Possibly. But why aren't we addressing that is really the big question. And I think Shauna's experience with her partner really highlighted that.
1: Desmond, just to return to the idea of using AI tools in prisons to predict inmate behavior, are there other prison systems around the globe that you know of that have been using similar AI tools?
2: I have not heard of any system anywhere that does what we're doing in Ontario, which is assesses you when you get to jail to decide what level of security you're going to be placed under. I have not seen that anywhere in my research, and I'm still looking around. But what we do know is that things like this are used all over the criminal justice system for things like, for example, returning people back into the community once they're done their jail sentence. So AI is often used in the United States now, or increasingly being used in the United States, to say, are we safe to let this person back into the community? Or again, will they reoffend? And there's this idea that AI can look into someone's future and decide whether or not they're going to break the law if they're let out of jail. And one of my real motivations for wanting to do this story is AI is facing a ton of scrutiny right now. And a lot of people are asking a lot of questions about how AI is being used in every facet of our lives. I think those questions are important. And I don't think that we should give over very important decisions about the way that we live and organize our lives as human beings to these programs without a lot of really, really serious second thought and scrutiny.
1: Journalist Desmond Cole was based in Toronto. He reported for the news outlet The Breach on how black prisoners in Ontario jails are assigned harsher living conditions based on a determination by an AI tool. Desmond, thank you very much.
2: It's been a pleasure. Thank you.

0: Still to come, for San Diego's Filipino community, gardens aren't just for growing food. They're an expression of culture. Stay with us. That story's next here on The World.
1: After 2 years in the political wilderness, Democrats are feeling cautiously optimistic about turning the tide in the midterms.
2: We have to at least try. And what frustrates me is I see too many electeds that are afraid to try because they're more worried about getting reelected.
1: I'm Sasha Pfeiffer. We take you to Michigan, where Democrats are weighing two candidates for a critical Senate seat. That story on All Things Considered from NPR News.
3: 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The Rush Springs Watermelon Festival and Rodeo is Thursday, August 6th through Saturday, August 8th at Jeff Davis Park in Rush Springs. 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
0: This is The World. I'm Marco Werman. Filipino migration to the west coast of the U.S. dates as far back as the 16th century. But at the turn of the 20th century, it really accelerated as the U.S. colonized the Philippines and made it an American territory. The building of U.S. military bases on the islands and enlistment in the Army and Navy brought large numbers of Filipinos to San Diego. When the servicemen arrived, many of their wives planted gardens to grow the food they ate back home. And today, those gardens are still foundational to San Diego's Filipino community. From KPBS, Elaine Alfaro reports.
4: If you could see me now, the one who said I'd rather be alone.
5: You can often hear Modesta Gunawa Amiling in her backyard before you see her.
6: Oh, instead of talking to my husband because he don't listen, I talk to my plants. Like, oh, you're so beautiful. Good morning.
5: Either singing to the leafy camote tops or complimenting her calamansi fruits.
6: I sing to them too.
7: Can you give us a sample?
6: Oh, yeah. I can sing sad movies always makes me cry. That's an old one.
5: Mm-hmm. Gunawa Amiling's garden is part of the collective story of San Diego's Filipino-American community, which is one of the largest in the United States. She grew up in a remote area of Kalinga, Philippines, which had limited access to stores or markets. So her family grew what they ate.
6: While growing up, as a kid, our parents don't have to tell us to plant. We are still babies, I think, that we cannot still understand. And we know that when we grow up, they will gonna start doing the soil, to dig the soil and plant something for food, for survival.
5: She came to San Diego in 1984 after her husband was stationed at a naval base. Filipino migration to San Diego was heavily influenced by the Navy. Servicemen who were stationed here would petition to bring their wives and children to set up their new life in areas like Paradise Hills and National City. These home gardens speak to a bigger part of Filipino culture that Joanna LaTorre grew up with in her grandparents' house. Then she made it central to her PhD research at the University of Washington.
8: This is just a very important site of cultural reproduction where they're not just growing foods, they're also practicing their culture, a culture of generosity, a culture that they have been practicing since before they got here, is how they are raised, and they continue to do it.
5: These home gardens often have camote, calamansi, lemon, sitaw, and ampalaya, all fruits and vegetables from the Philippines that are foundational to traditional Filipino dishes, like sinigang. Alfonso Villamora also grew up like Gunawa Amiling, growing crops out of necessity.
9: My gardening started even overseas, because that was already in my psyche. Where I grew up, that was something I did. Raise vegetables, because self-sufficiency is what our parents taught us.
5: Villamora says access to Filipino fruits and vegetables in San Diego looked a lot different in 1975.
9: Back here, I started growing many vegetables because at that time we had to go to downtown just to buy vegetable meat. There wasn't a whole lot of Oriental outlets.
5: So he'd bring back seeds from the Philippines for his garden. Over the years, his garden has produced camote, calamansi, and more. And his family has grown, too. He has three granddaughters, 6-year-old Eleanor Rigby, 12-year-old Abby Road, and 14-year-old Penny Lane. Yes, you're hearing it right, all inspired by the Beatles.
9: They got a lot of memories. It reminds me that they were part much of this garden, their lives.
5: He set aside their own spaces in the garden. Abbey Road and Penny Lane have their own street signs in the front yard, and Ellie Rigby has her own hideout. Here's how the girls describe the garden. Penny first.
7: I feel like a sense of comfort knowing the garden is like where I basically come from. And like where, like, that's basically the garden that I've lived with my whole life.
5: And Abby?
10: What I feel when I go into the garden, I just feel like really calm because it's all quiet and like peaceful back there.
5: And Ellie?
11: It feels like love coming from a long way.
5: The girls intend to continue the lessons their Lolo taught them in both gardening and cooking. Penny and her sisters dream of the day they'll have their own spaces to nurture and grow, just like their Lolo. For The World, I'm Elaine Alfaro, San Diego.
0: Tomorrow we'll have our final story on the 80th anniversary of the U.S. granting independence to the Philippines. We'll hear how the Filipino community set up institutions in San Diego to stay connected to their homeland. Why does the death of a single person, someone we don't even know, sometimes affect us harder than others? I was asking myself that this morning when I heard that the man behind this voice just died.
12: I don't know you, but I want you.
0: Irish singer and Oscar-winning composer Glenn Hansard, who bagged the prize for Best Song in a Film in 2008 for Falling Slowly, a duet with Czech-Icelandic singer Markéta Iglova.
12: No.
0: The film the song is from is Once. It's guy meets girl. He's a busker in the streets of Dublin. Girl has a voice that complements him perfectly, but their love is complicated. That is the beautifully simple story based on Glenn Hansard's experience in the Irish capital singing for tips. From a busker's hardscrabble existence and a small role in The Commitments, Hansard later went on to front the Irish band The Frames. Then met Iglova. As a duo, they performed as The Swell Season before making the film Once. It proved so popular that a few years later, Once got the Broadway treatment as a musical and earned 8 Tonys. Glenn Hansard spoke with us just after those wins and said he was overjoyed.
13: But you ask any musician, what do they want? They want an audience. It's not about living in a huge house or living, you know, or, you know, I mean, all those things are great, or having a fancy car or whatever. It's about playing in front of people who actually care to listen.
0: If there is one thought from Glenn Hansard that we should remember him by, it's something he said when he and Iglova won the Oscar for Falling Slowly.
14: This is amazing. Make art. Make art. Yeah, thanks.
0: Make art. Glenn Hansard died outside Dublin in a motorcycle crash. He was 56.

0: 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We're always online at theworld.org. I'm Marco Werman. Thanks for being with us.
1: 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By the PRX Ambassador Council, whose members include Serena Altschul, John and Kimberly Morch, Christopher Sakara, Jennifer Carroll, Belinda Kylie, Lawrence Hall, and Dan Tauber. 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
3: With your KOSU forecast, I'm Michael Cross. Mostly sunny and hot today. Highs around 101. Heat index values reaching 111. Lows tonight in the mid to upper 70s. A slight chance of showers and thunderstorms overnight into tomorrow.
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5: Michigan is as purple as it gets, and I think us being in Macomb County, we are as purple gets.
6: Democrats sense a chance to win back the Senate majority.

0: Party. Today is Wednesday, July 29th, and this is All Things Considered from NPR News. I'm Sasha Pfeiffer. And I'm Juana Summers. Iran has fired at U.S. targets in Jordan, and the American military is calling it a surprise attack.
1: Also, Dr. Anthony Fauci pleads the fifth at a Senate hearing where he's accused of covering up the origins of the pandemic.
2: Given the background of this, where they've made obvious threats to try to prosecute him, I don't see that he had any real choice.
0: Plus, how to catch this week's meteor shower.
1: And a new book looks at parts of the world that are fault lines for brewing conflicts.
3: They're the kind of weak spots. They're where the geopolitical edges fray.
0: First, this news.
4: Live from NPR News, I'm Lakshmi Singh. The Dow's closed down more than 1,100 points, or more than 2%, with sharp declines in the S&P and NASDAQ as well. After its latest two-day meeting, the Fed decided to keep interest rates where they are. It also left open the possibility of a rate hike in the future if inflation remains elevated. Dr. Anthony Fauci, the person most identified with the federal public health response to the COVID pandemic, invoked the Fifth Amendment today repeatedly when he was on Capitol Hill. NPR's Jonathan Lambert reports a veteran infectious disease expert declined to answer any questions, including from Senate Committee Chair Rand Paul, during a hearing about the origins of a virus linked to tens of millions of deaths worldwide.
5: Dr. Fauci and Senator Paul have long sparred over the coronavirus pandemic. Days before this hearing, Paul released over 1,000 pages of Fauci's private writings, accusing him of covering up the origins of COVID-19. Fauci pointed out that he has responded to similar questions in previous testimony, and Fauci accused the senator of being obsessed with trying to get him behind bars.
6: Although it pains me to do so, because of the respect I have for the legislative branch of government, under the advice of my attorneys, I will invoke my right under the Fifth Amendment of the Constitution to refrain from answering your questions.
5: Senator Paul and other lawmakers continued asking questions, and Fauci continued declining to answer. Jonathan Lambert, NPR News.
4: Moments ago, President Trump took questions from reporters on a wide range of issues, including threats to ramp up attacks against Iran following its attacks on U.S. forces in the region.
7: We're going to be hitting them very hard because it's our turn to hit them. They know it's coming. They're asking us not to do it, but they tried shooting it last night. So we had five rockets shot going 8,500 miles an hour, and all five rockets were knocked down to the ground. But they nevertheless took a shot, so it's our turn. And we'll see if we get there with an agreement at some point, but we're going to hit them very hard.
4: Attorneys general from dozens of states are calling on the administration to crack down on the booming prediction market industry. Here's NPR's Bobby Allen.
8: The Trump administration is currently rewriting the federal rules for the prediction market industry, companies like Kalshi and Polymarket that have thrived in Trump's second term. And Trump officials want them regulated by the federal government as a type of financial investment product, not gambling. But a newly public letter sent by 44 states sends a clear message to regulators in Washington. State officials view prediction markets as having made an end run around state laws and state taxes, especially when it comes to sports betting, which accounts for most of the billions of dollars wagered on Kalshi and Polymarket. But other topics are popular too, like politics and elections. $200 million has already been wagered on the sites ahead of the midterms. Bobby Allen, NPR News.
4: This is NPR. Just one or two Republican votes stand between Todd Blanche and his hopes for Senate confirmation as the next U.S. Attorney General. Senator John Cornyn of Texas told reporters today time was running out for the Justice Department's currently interim chief to formally modify a settlement President Trump reached to resolve a lawsuit against the Internal Revenue Service. Take this. Fans are remembering the life of Oscar-winning musician Glenn Hansard, who has died in a motorcycle crash in Dublin, Ireland, according to a statement from his management company. Hansard, who co-starred in the musical film Once, drew international acclaim after winning an Academy Award in 2008 for the duet Falling Slowly. He was 56 years old. The UK last year recorded the biggest rise in anti-Semitic incidents of any country with a major Jewish population, according to a new report on anti-Semitism in the Jewish diaspora. NPR's Lauren Freyer has more.
9: The J7 task force tallies anti-Semitism in the seven largest Jewish diaspora countries. Together, they're home to more than 90% of the world's Jews outside Israel. Of those countries, the UK had the biggest spike in anti-Semitic incidents last year. Australia had the deadliest, with 15.

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1: KSU plays more Oklahoma music on the radio than anyone. Here's today's featured local artist on the Oklahoma Music Minute. Josh Fudge with Drowning You Out. What?

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1: This is Oklahoma News from KOSU, and I'm Sierra Pfeiffer. In August, Oklahoma Democrats will choose their nominee to replace Mark Wayne Mullen in the U.S. Senate. The winner will face Republican Congressman Kevin Hern in the general election in November. KOSU's Sabrina Thaler sat down with Nikayla Jasmine Thomas, one of the two Democratic candidates, to ask about her approach to working with President Trump and how she would reach across the aisle to win the general election.
2: You don't have conventional political experience, but what experience of yours do you think makes you qualified?
3: Yeah, my lived experience. I'm a nurse. I'm an active duty military spouse. I'm an advocate. I'm a mom with a child with special needs. So disability rights has been something that I've advocated heavily on. The veterans, VA, and also military spouse issues that we face within our community, I've advocated on behalf. It's all a big cluster of things, and I believe that you don't necessarily have to have the political experience. You have to have that lived experience, or else you won't know how to serve your community at the end of the day. We need someone who's going to stand up and who's going to actually make things change. We need to be able to have someone who can get up there and say, listen, I've touched the hands of the rural community, the urban communities, the Black, brown, the parents of the disability, or I mean, disability community in general. We need people who are actually public servants.
2: Oklahoma hasn't elected a Democrat to the U.S. Senate since 1990 with David Boren. And the state has also struggled with low voter turnout. In June, less than a quarter of registered voters cast ballots. If you win this coming runoff, how do you plan to reach Republican and independent voters?
3: So my thing is that we ended up shutting the independents out of our voter block anyway. And so with closed primaries for our independents, who are normally some of our solid voters, it really kind of put that damper. I understand that we have over 200 and something thousand Democrats that are registered. But the thing is that they needed something to vote for. And that's why I decided that I would get into this as well. They needed someone because we've seen the same people run over and over and over again, and we've seen nothing change. I was out there getting people registered. I was out there getting motivated, activated, feet on the ground. I can reach across the aisle. I'm not a difficult person. One thing about me is that I'm not a yes man. I tell people that I'm kind, not nice. So kindness is standing up to the oppressor and saying no when everyone else is saying yes. But being nice is being the yes man and actually going with not going against the grain and taking the path of least resistance.
2: If you win August's runoff, you would face Representative Kevin Hern in the general election. Obviously, he's been a fierce champion of President Trump, and he received the president's endorsement in this race. So as a senator, how would you approach a working relationship with the president?
3: I will make sure that I work as diligently as I can to make sure that within my first 100 days that we impeach, remove, and convict. Absolutely. So I will make sure they will have to pry that pen out of my cold, dead hands before I go any further with allowing this administration to continue doing what they're doing. And we can take back the Senate. Absolutely. We just have to keep giving people something to vote for, something to look forward to. Because if we don't do that, our younger generation, that's who we're depending on. We know that our regular voters, the ones that come out every, and I mean every election, can help. But the youth and also our Black and brown communities, they are going to carry this. And also our moderates. So I love my moderate Republicans, but the ones that are super MAGA Republicans, our job is not to change their mind. That's not going to be our main base. We're going to actually get our disengaged and apathetic. We're going to get our younger voters. We're going to get the people who are, you know, against or not wanting to vote, that doesn't want to be political because of, you know, certain beliefs that maybe the political sphere, the political system does not actually work for us. It works against us. Well, who can work against us if your voice is casted and you get someone that you believe in? We just had to give the people something to believe in.
1: KOSU's interview with Thomas's opponent, Jim Priest, aired yesterday and is available online at kosu.org. The U.S. Department of Justice is investigating Broken Arrow after city leaders rejected an application to build a mosque in the city. KOSU's Natalie Armour has the details.
4: The investigation comes after the Broken Arrow City Council in January rejected the Islamic Society of Tulsa's application to build a mosque in the city. Earlier this month, Broken Arrow leaders received a letter from a DOJ official stating the department will investigate how the city's zoning laws treat religious land uses. The DOJ will review city zoning laws to ensure they meet the requirements of the Religious Land Use and Institutionalized Persons Act, which was passed into federal law in 2000. The act protects individuals, places of worship, and other religious institutions from discrimination in zoning and landmarking laws. Broken Arrow City Council will meet on August 3rd to discuss the investigation in executive session. In Oklahoma City, I'm Natalie Armour.
5: 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I'm Juana Summers.
6: And I'm Sasha Pfeiffer. The Irish musician Glenn Hansard has passed away. According to a statement shared by his manager, he died at age 56 following a motorcycle accident in Dublin early this morning. In 2008, Glenn Hansard won an Academy Award for co-writing the song Falling Slowly from the movie Once, which he also starred in.

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4: I'm Rachel Abrams. 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
6: From Oklahoma State University, this is 91.7 KOSU and KOSU Digital, Stillwater, Oklahoma City. 88.3 KOSR and KOSR Digital, Stillwater, and 107.5 KOSN, Ketchum, Tulsa. It's 4 o'clock.
7: The Federal Reserve kept interest rates unchanged today despite pressure to more directly tackle inflation.
8: The Iran war has also driven energy prices higher. We'll bring you the latest.
7: Today is Wednesday, July 29th, and this is All Things Considered from NPR News. I'm Juana Summers.
8: And I'm Sasha Pfeiffer. First to Oregon, where the state is on track for another record wildfire season.
7: Ranchers there are racing to move cattle to safety.
9: Moving cattle around to get them away from the fire areas, but I don't know what they're going to do once the fires are over with. There won't be any grounds to feed them.
8: And the Trump administration continues to roll back protections for national monuments in the American Southwest.
7: That includes Chaco Canyon in New Mexico.
10: Everywhere else, all the way up to Colorado, has already been leased.

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2: 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I'm Sasha Pfeiffer.
3: And I'm Juana Summers. The Federal Reserve held its benchmark interest rate steady today, but the vote was not a slam dunk. Three of the 12 voting members of the committee said they would have preferred to raise rates. The Fed is battling stubborn inflation, which has worsened as a result of the U.S. war with Iran. NPR Scott Horsley is here in the studio with us now. Hi.
4: Hi, Juana.
3: So, Scott, the Fed has now left interest rates unchanged for, I think, five meetings in a row, but there was more than the usual suspense today. Tell us why.
4: Yeah, there was. At a lot of these meetings, the outcome is sort of telegraphed well ahead of time, but the new chairman of the Fed, Kevin Warsh, tries to avoid that kind of signaling. He thinks it ties policymakers' hands. So that left markets kind of guessing about what would happen today. Also, the economic news has been somewhat mixed of late. Inflation hit a three-year high during the spring as a result of the wartime spike in gas prices. Since then, gas prices have moderated a little bit, but we've got renewed fighting in and around the Strait of Hormuz, which has once again sent oil prices climbing. And finally, there's just a range of opinions among members of the Fed's rate-setting committee, which is something Warsh says he welcomes.
5: I asked for a good family fight, and I got one. My view, which you've long heard, is that's the better way to get policy right. That's our North Star.
4: Warsh described the discussion at this week's Fed meeting as collegial and constructive. With three regional Fed bank presidents voting to raise interest rates today, it certainly leaves the door open for a possible rate hike at the next Fed meeting in September.
3: Now, Warsh has promised repeatedly that he and his colleagues, they'll get inflation under control. But what is that going to take?
4: It's probably going to take more than jawboning, which is really what we've heard so far. There is kind of a disconnect between the tough talk from the Fed chairman about getting prices under control and the decision not to raise interest rates, which is the Fed's main tool for fighting inflation. Inflation has now been above the Fed's target for more than 5 years. Warsh has been critical about that. He's only been on the job for a couple of months. He did promise to deliver price stability, but he understands he does not have unlimited time.
5: What I hear more broadly from households and businesses, impatience. Deliver it already. We are on the job. We are focused like a laser on making sure we can do it. But the suggestion that we're going to be able to do it with our magic wand is one I want to disabuse you and everyone else of.
4: Part of the challenge here is that the main drivers of inflation have been supply shocks like the war with Iran, and the Fed's interest rate tool just doesn't do a whole lot to address that.
3: Now, Warsh has promised, as you know, to make other changes at the Fed. What's happening there?
4: Yeah, the chairman's named a number of task forces to make recommendations on things like how the Fed communicates, how it measures the economy, how it deals with economic changes like the rise of artificial intelligence. And the task forces are made up of economists and business leaders from outside the central bank. Today, Warsh was asked about possible conflicts of interest since, you know, for example, the artificial intelligence task force includes a billionaire investor, Mark Andreessen. Warsh says the groups are merely advisory and that any policy changes will be made by the Fed itself.
5: The comfort that I can give you and your listeners is we're the decision makers. The judgments we're making will be informed by, but not at all determined by, these outside groups.
4: The task forces are expected to make their recommendations by year's end.
3: And Scott, lastly, how did financial markets react to the Fed's move today?
4: Well, not well. The Dow fell more than 1,100 points, and other stock indexes were also down by more than 1.5%.
3: NPR Scott Horsley, thanks.
4: You're welcome.
6: It's only July, and already more than 1 million acres have burned in Oregon. That's putting the state on track for another record wildfire season. The central and eastern parts of the state are the hardest hit. That's where close to 36 major fires are burning. Most aren't even contained. People are evacuating from small towns, and ranchers are racing to move cattle to safety. NPR's Kirk Siegler reports from the Coleman Creek Fire in eastern Oregon.
7: The smoke is thick and acrid in Harper, Oregon, a tiny blip of a cattle ranching town. We're at a roadblock along U.S. Highway 20. Local Mary Thompson and her rancher fiancé look up as a smoke plume covers the brown grass and sagebrush hills. She's frustrated that the news and social media seem to paint these rural fires like there's nothing out here to burn. This is our livelihood, she says.
8: There have been a lot of people around here that shipped in and moving cattle around to get them away from the fire areas and open up their places to house them until they can get the fires under control. But I don't know what they're going to do once the fires are over with, because there won't be any grounds to feed them.
7: They'll have to buy expensive hay. Thompson says beef ranchers rely almost entirely on federal public land for grazing, and it's on fire.
8: Yeah, it's hard. It's really hard. You almost cry. So far, I've been watching. I haven't heard anybody losing any cattle yet.
7: Right now, local ranchers are just focused on fighting the massive fires alongside state and federal crews. There are close to 36 of them. They're chewing across hundreds of square miles of remote and rugged terrain. Many were ignited by lightning strikes on extremely dry land. Terry and Kara Barnes are stuck for now in Harper at Coleman Service Station. They were camping nearby and cut their vacation short to try to get home to Western Oregon. They're drinking beer in front of the swamp cooler.
9: Certainly never been trapped where we couldn't go home.
7: They'll now have to drive hours around these fast-moving range fires. Highways and the one freeway linking Eastern Oregon to the coast have been closing on and off with little warning. You talk to Kara Barnes, and it's clear patience is wearing thin after weeks of smoke.
10: I am curious how we're, as a state, fighting our fires.
7: The retired couple also worked for decades in the timber industry, and she echoes a common criticism here in conservative rural Oregon, alleging public lands can be mismanaged.
10: We should be more diligent about being on a fire immediately when it starts.
7: But wildfire resources are currently stretched from here to Minnesota. Next door in Idaho, the National Interagency Fire Center recently went to preparedness level 5, the highest, meaning if another major fire ignites out here, there won't be enough federal resources available to respond. A half hour east of Harper, a semi-truck stacked with hay bales rumbles through the town of Vail. Inside a cafe, some ranchers sipping iced tea don't want to give their names because they say they don't trust the national media. But they give me an earful, alleging that environmentalists are trying to ruin Eastern Oregon.
11: They haven't managed a forest for 40 or 50 years. It's logs as high as this building some places. They'd rather burn it.
7: The major wildfires in recent years in Oregon, Idaho, California have largely burned on land owned and managed by the federal government, not states. Some 10,000 Forest Service and Bureau of Land Management jobs, including wildfire prevention staff, have been cut by President Trump since last year. It's also getting hotter and drier with climate change. Last winter, Oregon had its lowest snowpack ever. Larry O'Neill is the state's climatologist.
12: When you get these warmer temperatures, basically the atmosphere just sucks all the moisture out of the landscape much quicker after winter, like during spring and summer.
7: O'Neill says this is what's happening from eastern Oregon to western Europe right now, where in June it started looking as dry as it would normally be in late August. Catherine Randall evacuated on a Red Cross school bus from the small town of Huntington, Oregon, along the Snake River.
13: I just got my computer and a couple other things. I figure, you know, you take a quick look around and it's either going to be there when you get back or it's not.
7: The long-term forecast isn't good for the entire state, so folks are bracing for more go-now emergency texts and dreaded smoke advisories for weeks to come. Kirk Sigler, NPR News, Ontario, Oregon.
2: The Trump administration continues to roll back protections for national monuments in the American Southwest. That includes Chaco Canyon in New Mexico. The National Historical Park preserves ruins of a 1,000-year-old city. President Biden drew a 10-mile buffer zone around it to prevent drilling for oil and gas. President Trump is planning to eliminate that buffer. KJZZ's Gabriel Pietrazio reports.
14: Chaco Canyon is remote.
15: No one lives on these roads, but right now, we're sort of in the buffer.
14: Mario Atencio is with the Greater Chaco Coalition, which wants to keep the 10-mile buffer around the park. He says it's needed to protect hundreds of archaeological sites, including fragile stone structures. The oil and gas industry is very active on the private, state, and federal lands here surrounding Chaco.
15: Everywhere else, all the way up to Colorado, has already been leased. This is the last few lands. That's what the whole battle is.
14: Atencio is a member of the Navajo Nation, people who call themselves Dene. But other Dene and the Navajo Nation government support the Trump administration removing the buffer because they could reap royalty payments from petroleum extraction near Chaco. Brenda Jesus is a member of the Navajo Tribal Council. She says President Biden's Interior Secretary, who was Native American and from New Mexico, didn't listen to her government's concerns, unlike current Interior Secretary Doug Burgum.
16: Just by comparison, Secretary Burgum was very open and sat down to actually listen to Navajo Nation. So the discussion in regards to Chaco went very well.
14: Now, other tribes with cultural ties to Chaco that oppose drilling complain their concerns are being ignored. Aaron Sims is general counsel for Acoma Pueblo.
17: Under this current administration, we have not had any visits that involved Pueblo leadership there at Chaco Canyon, and I am not aware of any other visits generally.
14: Earlier this year, the National Trust for Historic Preservation listed Chaco among the 11 most endangered sites in the U.S. Today is the deadline for public comments on the Trump administration's proposal. For NPR News, I'm Gabriel Pietrazio.

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2: 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That's Charles Wesley Godwin, the Criterion in Oklahoma City, on August 27th.
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6: This is Oklahoma weather from KOSU. I'm Sierra Pfeiffer. Tonight we'll see partly cloudy skies with overnight lows of 78 degrees in Oklahoma City, 77 in Tulsa, and 76 in Stillwater. Tomorrow we'll see sunny skies and highs around 101 degrees. Tomorrow night, mostly clear skies with a slight chance of thunderstorms. And on Friday, a slight chance of showers with highs at 100 degrees. You're listening to KOSU.
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8: This is All Things Considered from NPR News. I'm Juana Summers.
9: And I'm Sasha Pfeiffer. During the recent flooding in Texas, breakaway border buoys caused chaos in the Rio Grande. NPR first reported on the Department of Homeland Security's chain of buoys in March. They're designed to deter illegal crossings. But river experts warned back then that they could become a public safety threat during Rio Grande flooding. Texas Public Radio's David Martin Davies has more on the story.
10: In mid-July, a slow-moving weather pattern delivered several consecutive days of extraordinary rainfall across south and central Texas, causing multiple rivers to flood, including the Rio Grande. The high water was the first major test of the Department of Homeland Security's floating border wall installed to deter illegal immigration.
11: The buoys were definitely in the water, could not be retrieved, and were on their way down the Rio Grande.
10: That's America Garcia-Graywall, co-director of the Frontera Federation, a binational community organization. She watched as the orange 15-foot-long, 4-feet-high cylindrical aluminum buoys headed downstream. Each weighs about a ton. They forced the city of Eagle Pass to temporarily close its two international bridges. Most of the buoys had been on land in a staging area and were swept into the river, but some buoys had been installed and anchored to the riverbed, and these broke free. In a statement, Customs and Border Protection said the buoys were under the control of a contractor and CBP had not taken possession of them. Currently, CBP has not responded to questions about possible changes to the buoys. CBP would not provide an official count of the number of free-floating buoys, but it's estimated to be about 600, according to Tricia Cortez, executive director of the Rio Grande International Study Center.
12: It's such a fiasco.
10: Cortez said many of the buoys that ended up on the Mexican side of the river were salvaged by Mexican citizens and sold for scrap metal. Cortez had warned about the buoys when the Trump administration announced Operation River Wall in January. DHS said it would install over 500 miles of interconnected buoys in the Rio Grande as a barrier to illegal immigration.
12: All of this was already predicted. Our organization commissioned a risk assessment of the wall and buoy system.
10: Their study concluded that during a river flood, the buoys could break free and could slam into critical infrastructure, and that's what happened in Laredo. The city declared an emergency, shut down its international bridges, and sent first responders to the river to try to protect critical locations. At a press conference on Monday, Laredo Mayor Victor Trevino said the top concern was protecting the city's water system.
13: The Rio Grande is a primary source of drinking water. If our water intake facility were compromised, Laredo has approximately only 8 hours of water storage.
10: And he called on the Trump administration to rethink the buoys.
13: Our request is straightforward. We respectfully ask the appropriate federal agencies to conduct a comprehensive reassessment of the buoy deployment program before additional deployment decisions are made.
10: Democratic Congressman Henry Cuellar, also at the press conference, said the situation with the buoys happened because Congress isn't holding DHS accountable.
14: You cannot provide $260 billion without any oversight. They got that from there, from the $260 billion, $46.5 billion went for the border wall and for buoys.
10: Cuellar said because illegal immigration has been reduced, the buoys aren't needed.
14: They went down 96% without a single buoy being deployed in the water.
10: Cuellar pointed out that the July flood was moderate. He warned that the Rio Grande can have extreme flooding. This time there were no injuries and no damage, but next time it could be much worse. For NPR News, I'm David Martin Davies in San Antonio.
15: A few times a year, we ask some of our staff here at NPR to tell us about their favorite video games. Today, we start with NPR gaming editor and Here and Now producer James Mastromarino. He recommends a challenging but rewarding action game. It's called Saros.
16: It always comes back to this.
17: You crash land with a bunch of corporate survivors on this incredibly hostile planet named Carcosa. And the world is constantly resetting around you. For some reason, you can come back death after death and fight these H.R. Giger monsters. Yet the rest of your team back at the base is just slowly spiraling into madness.
16: Every time the sun dies, madness reigns.
17: What I love about Saros is that it is like a high-octane action thriller, but it is also very committed to an intimate tragedy and a cosmic horror. And it unites all of those things in a really satisfying package that rewards deep investment. So if you're the sort of gamer that really wants to pry into something and master its systems and understand its world, Saros is so rewarding.
18: My name is Angelique Silva, and I'm an operations manager for the New York Bureau. I chose Splatoon Raiders. I'm a longtime Splatoon fan, and this was the game I was most looking forward to all year. So in Splatoon, it's a third-person shooter, and you're not shooting bullets, you're shooting ink. You're shooting paint. You can splash the floor with ink, and then you change from your kid mode into your squid mode, and you can travel through the ink to go up walls or, you know, avoid enemies. Splatoon is super stylish. Like, it has this sort of punk, street, edgy sort of thing going for it. There's really quite nothing like it. Each game, they sort of started to make the single player campaign, which was a minor thing, a little bit more interesting. And I feel like this game is a culmination of all those like little experiments coming together to create this like really amazing single player experience. They just really like knocked it out the park.
19: My name is Suzanne Nguyen, and I'm the Up First newsletter editor. I chose a game called Esoteric Ebb. Play as like a hapless cleric who must investigate the bombing of a tea house 5 days before your fantasy city's first Democratic election. And as you're trying to solve this mystery, you're also forming your own political opinion. So at the end of the game, you get to cast a vote in the first Democratic election in your city. And you can choose to be a capitalist or a socialist. You can try to become like a mad dictator and try to get people to vote for yourself. And all the parties have their own fantasy names, but they somewhat correspond with real-world politics as well. I am not a person who plays video games all the time. I would say I can't press more than two buttons at the same time playing a video game, and I even find it difficult to have to move my head and my body separately, which are like very basic controls for most video games. For someone who might get stressed out playing real-time action video games like me, this is perfect because you can take your time. So I would say it's for the person who might not like real-time action and for people who love puzzles and mysteries.
15: That was NPR's Suzanne Nguyen speaking about Esoteric Ebb. We also heard from NPR's James Mastromarino about the game Saros, and NPR's Angelique Silva, who told us about Splatoon Raiders.
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15: 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I'm Juana Summers.
24: And I'm Sasha Pfeiffer. Dozens of people who grew up near Philadelphia learned that they share the same father. Now they're sharing their story.
25: He did 23andMe, and he was connected to us. And that's kind of how it all got confirmed. I think there was some just plain old relief.
15: First, this news.
26: Live from NPR News in Culver City, California, I'm Dwayne Brown. President Trump is once again changing his tune about the administration's next move with Iran, saying it's our turn following last night's surprise attack on a U.S. base in Jordan.
27: We're going to be hitting them very hard because it's our turn to hit them. They know it's coming. They're asking us not to do it. But, they tried shooting it last night. So we had five rockets shot going 8,500 miles an hour, and all five rockets were knocked down to the ground. But they nevertheless took a shot, so it's our turn. And we'll see if we get there with an agreement at some point, but we're going to hit them very hard.
26: The Iranians insist that despite what Trump's been saying about ongoing talks to end the conflict, there are no negotiations. With just a few months before the midterm elections, polling shows most Americans disapprove of the war with Iran as Trump's approval rating hits an all-time low. The administration has announced a policy to prohibit what it calls dangerous gain-of-function research. NPR's Jonathan Lambert says scientists worry that move could also prohibit beneficial research.
28: Gain-of-function research involves altering an organism to give it new abilities. The approach has helped scientists better understand how viruses cause disease and has helped develop cancer treatments. But it can be risky. Administration officials, including Health Secretary Robert F. Kennedy Jr., have long said, without clear evidence, that such research likely caused the COVID-19 pandemic. There's already oversight of gain-of-function research in the U.S., but the Trump administration is going further. It's stopping funding for any research that has the risk of making a biological agent more dangerous. But critics of the policy argue that it's overly broad and could potentially hamper a large swath of basic biological research. Jonathan Lambert, NPR News.
26: Stocks finished lower on Wall Street. This is NPR. Japan's prime minister says at least 18 people are confirmed dead after a magnitude 7.1 earthquake hit the country's southwest region yesterday. NPR's Seiyun Gong reports authorities are still trying to assess the extent of damages.
0: Kumamoto Prefecture has experienced more than 100 aftershocks over the past day. Some flights were canceled for the second day, and bullet train services remain suspended. The number of deaths is expected to grow, as many people rescued from the rubble are in critical conditions. Dozens more have been injured. The largest casualties happened in a shopping mall and a factory that partially collapsed. Additional people in both locations are still unaccounted for. Prime Minister Sanae Takaichi vowed to do everything to save more lives, saying the ongoing rescue mission is a race against time. Seung Gong, NPR News, Seoul.
26: Stifling triple-digit temperatures in France are complicating firefighting efforts to contain a massive blaze four times the size of Paris. The wind-driven fires have forced nearly a quarter of a million people from their homes in France, while two firefighters have died on the Greek island of Crete. Severe wildfires have been raging across parts of southwestern Europe, particularly France and Spain, since July 1st. Oil prices jumped as stocks finished lower on Wall Street. This is NPR.
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2: 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Yeah, I'd say.
1: I'm Kai Rizal, the price of a penchant for Labubus, next time on Marketplace.
23: 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With the KOSU events calendar, I'm Michael Cross. 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
6: 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I'm Sasha Pfeiffer.
7: And I'm Juana Summers. There is new evidence that federal immigration agents in Los Angeles used derogatory and racial slurs to describe Latinos who they were targeting in recent immigration raids. The slurs are heard in body cam footage that is now a part of a federal lawsuit accusing ICE and Border Patrol agents of racial profiling as they search for immigrants to detain. NPR's Adrian Florido joins us now, and a note that we will hear some of those slurs in this segment. Hi, Adrian.
8: Hi, Juana.
7: So these body cam videos from immigration agents, tell us what they show.
8: Well, the videos are from last year, and they show the agents carrying out the aggressive immigration raids that have become a hallmark of President Trump's deportation campaign. But these videos also capture agents' conversations inside their vehicles as they're driving around L.A. looking for people to arrest. And you hear them using slurs to talk about the people they're targeting.
9: Jesus Christ, dude. I think they did get quite a few.
8: In this video, two agents are talking about an operation that has just finished.
9: I checked one guy's ID.
11: Did you?
9: Yeah.
11: There was a guy, I'm pretty sure he's wet. He was just sitting in that minivan.
8: He says there was a guy, I'm pretty sure he was wet, just sitting in that minivan. And wet, Juana, is short for wetback, mm-hmm. a racial slur for immigrants from Mexico. And listen to how these agents in a different video talk about someone they've just spotted in a car.
29: There's one right there.
30: Hey, great talk. Del Rio, Curacao.
29: It looked like a tonk in the driver's seat.
30: Probably was.
7: Adrian, did I hear him there say tonk?
8: Yeah, tonk is a term that immigration agents have been known to use for migrants. It refers to the sound of an agent's flashlight when it hits a migrant's head. In the past, Border Patrol supervisors have forbidden agents from using this term because it's derogatory. But Tonk shows up several times in these body cam videos. In this video, two agents are speaking in a mix of Spanish and English, and they're celebrating having just gotten, quote, a Tonk. The man arrested in that operation was later released. He was a U.S. citizen.
4: And how have these videos come to light?
8: Well, a federal judge in Los Angeles ordered the government to turn agent body cam video and text messages over to the ACLU as part of its lawsuit against ICE and Border Patrol. Last summer, the ACLU and other groups sued, alleging that agents are racially profiling, stopping and arresting people just because they look Latino. I spoke with Myra Joaquin, one of the ACLU's attorneys in this case.
10: We now know the only evidence that those agents used to stop an individual was to racially profile and to identify people on the street who appeared to look Latino and working class.
8: The government has argued in court that its agents decide who to stop based on many factors and say they don't racially profile. But Joaquin says these videos and other evidence that they've submitted in this case show that agents really are just choosing people who look Latino.
4: Now, Adrian, if I recall correctly, this case did come before the Supreme Court last year, and the court's conservative majority sided with the Trump administration. Is that right?
8: Yeah, that's right. The high court ruling lifted some temporary restrictions that the L.A. judge had placed on ICE and Border Patrol. Justice Brett Kavanaugh wrote that agents are allowed to use race as one among other factors. That Supreme Court ruling, though, did not stop this lawsuit from moving forward. And the ACLU says these videos strengthen their case that race is the main factor agents are using, and they want the judge in L.A. to order agents to stop using race and to document why they are stopping people.
4: And last thing, Adrian, how has the Trump administration responded to this new evidence?
8: No, the Department of Homeland Security sent me a very short statement that said in part, quote, our agents are focused on protecting the American people, not entertaining performative outrage.
4: NPR's Adrian Florido, thank you.
8: Thank you.
12: The United Nations Security Council is going to begin straw polls tomorrow. The plan is to whittle down a list of candidates for UN Secretary General. There are seven candidates in the running to replace Antonio Guterres. His term ends at the end of this year, and diplomats are hoping they can agree on a replacement soon. NPR's Michelle Kellerman reports.
13: The president of the UN General Assembly, Germany's Annalena Baerbock, has been hosting public interviews of the candidates, and most took part in a town hall last week.
14: The person we choose will not only be the face of this house of humanity, but also its custodian.
13: A former assistant secretary of state who focused on UN affairs, Esther Brimmer, says she's been impressed by the open debates.
16: This process is much more transparent and visible to the public, which is a good thing, that it helps more people, should they do so, to and want to tune in, to understand more about what this institution does.
13: The UN Charter does not spell out exactly how a Secretary General is selected, but there's an informal regional rotation, and most see this as Latin America's turn. There's also a big push to have a woman at the helm for the first time, though the State Department tells NPR the U.S. will not prejudge a candidate based on, quote, immutable characteristics. It also says it wants a Secretary General focused on peace and security, not on, quote, absurd politicized woke ideology. One front runner is Rafael Grossi of Argentina, who runs the UN's nuclear watchdog. At the town hall, he touted his negotiations over the fate of a nuclear power plant caught in the middle of Russia's war against Ukraine.
17: We have negotiated six ceasefires to be able to do indispensable repairs that would prevent a major accident.
13: A former vice president of Costa Rica and a top UN trade official, Rebecca Greenspan, says she too helped negotiate a deal between Russia and Ukraine to open up a shipping route for grain in the Black Sea.
18: For people around the world not to suffer the consequences of the regional conflict. And we can do the same in the Strait of Hormuz.
13: The wars in Iran and Ukraine and the inability of the Security Council to resolve them were major topics at last week's town hall with the candidates. A former foreign minister of Guyana, Carolyn Rodriguez-Burkett, says the world needs an active secretary general.
0: I'm not oblivious to the geopolitical situation, but one thing the Secretary General does not have the luxury of doing, and that is not trying.
13: There are two candidates from Africa, former Senegalese President Macky Sall, and a new entry from Uganda, a longtime UN diplomat, Alara Otunu. From Latin America, former Chilean President Michelle Bachelet is also in the running. So too is Maria Fernanda Espinosa, a former foreign minister of Ecuador.
5: Our responsibility is to make the UN relevant again.
13: More candidates could still enter the race, even as the Security Council begins a series of straw polls to whittle down the list. Esther Brimmer, who's now with the Council on Foreign Relations, is a bit worried that it might be hard for the permanent five members to agree on anyone.
16: You do not want the five just to go for like the lowest common denominator, least offensive person.
13: Eventually, the Security Council will send its preferred candidate to the General Assembly for a final vote. The Council's president says the goal is to make sure there's enough transition time before Antonio Guterres' term ends at the end of the year. Michelle Kellerman, NPR News, the State Department.

0: 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People have already bet hundreds of millions of dollars on election results this year on prediction markets. Ahead of the midterms, Wisconsin officials are pushing back to keep elections from becoming money-making opportunities. NPR's Bobby Allen reports.
1: Ann Jacobs is a commissioner with the Wisconsin Elections Commission, a usually pretty quiet agency that oversees state elections. Recently, though, her day was anything but quiet.
2: I was sitting at my desk and all of a sudden Twitter showed a lot of alerts.
1: The alerts were from employees and lawyers at the prediction market company Kalshi.
2: My reaction was, boy, howdy, are they mad.
1: Jacobs was pretty taken aback. And that's because what set off the attacks was a commission advisory telling voters that they cannot place a bet in an election in which they cast a ballot. Jacobs says the advisory wasn't announcing new policy. It was simply stating the basics of Wisconsin election law.
2: You can't be a felon on active supervision and vote. If you're 17, you can't vote.
1: And you can't put down money on a race where you vote, according to a law that was originally passed in 1849. Jump ahead to 2026, and Kalshi is making legal threats over the law, saying it's bananas and illegal and a type of voter suppression. Jacobs said she wasn't trying to spark a big online debate about election betting, but that voters could be prosecuted if found to have wagered on a race.
2: We want people voting for the person they think will do the best job at the position they are being elected to. We don't want people voting for someone who isn't the best person for the job simply because it's going to line a voter's pocket.
1: Billions of dollars are traded every week on prediction market sites Kalshi and Polymarket. Big sporting events like the NBA Finals and the World Cup saw tens of billions wagered. And the companies expect the midterm elections to be another massive event. But that comes up against another reality. Election betting is illegal in some or all circumstances in 32 states. That's according to the National Conference of State Legislatures.
3: There should be absolutely no money involved in the outcome of our democracy. We should be voting on candidates for their positions and their policies to represent us, not because we can make a buck.
1: That's Matt Barreto. He's the director of the UCLA Voting Rights Project. He says there are all sorts of potential issues with election betting. Foreign actors or partisans could use prediction markets to make a candidate appear more popular than they are in an effort to influence turnout. Then there's the potential for insider trading, an issue that has dogged the prediction market industry, where everyone from President Trump's teleprompter operator to a special forces soldier have been accused of trading on confidential information. Barreto says, imagine how this could potentially play out during the midterms. Say a poll worker places a bet on one candidate, and in order to make money, they slow down the vote count or do an intentional undercount to change the real election result.
3: If we found people who were somehow connected to either political campaigns or to the administration of elections in the Secretary of State's office or a county elections office were somehow involved in this, in the same way that Pete Rose tarnished the sanctity of baseball.
1: Kalshi declined to comment, but the company has argued that election betting will engage people who might not have cared otherwise about politics. This is why they argue states like Wisconsin trying to prevent election betting are engaged in voter suppression. Barreto doesn't buy it.
3: If they sincerely cared about voter suppression, they would use some of their profits to set up a charity to mobilize the vote.
1: Kalshi isn't backing turnout the vote efforts, but the company recently launched a midterm election dashboard to allow traders to monitor and place money on dozens of races at once. Bobby Allen, NPR News.
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4: This is Oklahoma News from KOSU, and I'm Sierra Pfeiffer. This year marks the 40th anniversary of a festival that promotes and preserves indigenous art. KOSU's Sarah Lisi has more on the Red Earth Festival happening this weekend.
5: More than 130 indigenous artists are scheduled to showcase their work at the 40th annual Red Earth Festival. 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Chelsea Curry is Tlingit and the Red Earth Executive Director. She hopes attendees remember,
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5: The festival kicks off on Friday night at the Will Rogers Theater, where Indigenous Award winners will be recognized. Saturday and Sunday are when artists will sell and showcase their work at the Oklahoma City Convention Center. Tickets are available online. In Oklahoma City, I'm Sarah Lisi.
4: Oklahomans will vote next month on a ballot measure that could make changes to how municipalities are reimbursed for state tax exemptions. KOSU's Abigail Sikowski reports supporters say the measure will help control state finances, while opponents worry about potential funding cuts for schools.
7: In 1985, Oklahoma voters approved a measure that exempts new or expanding manufacturing facilities from state property taxes for 5 years. The state is required to reimburse local entities, like public schools, for the lost revenue. But lawmakers like Republican House Speaker Kyle Hilbert say the program's costs have gotten out of hand. State Question 844 asks voters to give the legislature the authority to redo the reimbursement process. School leaders like prior school superintendent Lisa Mueller fear districts could face layoffs and reduced course offerings as a result. The deadline to register to vote in the August election is Friday. In Oklahoma City, I'm Abigail Sikowski.
0: From NPR News, this is All Things Considered. I'm Juana Summers.
8: And I'm Sasha Pfeiffer. Earlier this year, 8 siblings gathered at a beachfront resort in Fort Lauderdale for a reunion. Like you see at some get-togethers, this family makes T-shirts. Bryna, a retired college professor, hands them out.
9: Someone take a picture of Joe with his T-shirt.
8: The T-shirts feature a photo of their father. He's a bald man with glasses.
10: Rather pleasant picture. Thin lips, of course.
8: This is Gil Brodsky, another sibling. He reads the speech bubble next to his father's mouth.
10: It says, Gilbert was my favorite.
8: The T-shirt is a joke in more ways than one. Gil never knew his biological father. Neither did anyone else at the table. Until a decade ago, none of these siblings knew any of the others existed. And yet, here they are at a family reunion, but not like one you've ever heard of. This is the story of a secret family, a group of strangers who uncovered a decades-old deception. Then, out of that, built genuine family bonds, turning what could have been a catastrophe into something affirming and meaningful. NPR's roving national correspondent Frank Langfitt spent the last year interviewing 18 family members as they told their story for the first time. We'll be telling it over the next 3 days on All Things Considered. Frank takes the story from here.
11: I'm going to begin with Bryna. She's 65, grew up in the Philadelphia suburbs. Like some other people you'll hear from in this story, Bryna doesn't want NPR to use her full name to protect the privacy of family members. For Bryna, the discovery of her secret family began with a question. Who am I related to? Bryna's mother was adopted. In 2014, when Bryna took a DNA test, she expected to find relatives she'd never heard of on her mother's side, and of course, to see some familiar names of relatives on her father's side. But when the results came back, she didn't recognize a single name.
12: I don't recognize anyone, like no one.
11: Where were her cousins on her father's side? Why weren't they there? There was more.
12: I think there are like 4 or 5 people who were listed as close relatives.
11: Close enough to be half-siblings, but neither of her parents had had other children. Bryna wondered who these people were and thought, was she the target of some kind of scam?
12: I kept thinking, this is really sophisticated, and how much money do they actually think they're going to get from me? It's, you know, this is crazy.
11: Despite her initial distrust, Bryna connected with some of these supposed half-siblings. They were as baffled as she was. Bryna realized this wasn't a trick. A number of the half-siblings told Bryna they were donor-conceived. Could the same be true for her? Bryna and a half-sibling named Kathy decided to share their raw DNA with an independent research geneticist to figure out how they were connected.
12: It was 3 o'clock in the morning when I received a text message from her. I hope I'm not waking you. There is no other possibility except that you and Kathy have the same father. I don't know who the father is, but I am 100% sure.
11: Bryna was stunned.
12: I went into a panic, and I felt like I was sinking. And then the question was, where am I in the universe? And I had a desperate need to find out.
11: As far as Bryna knew, she had two biological parents, her mother, who had passed away, and her father. So Bryna called her dad, who was then in his 80s.
12: The question I asked is, did you and mom have any help with fertility treatment back when I was conceived? And my father's very good at, he was a master. If he didn't want to deal with something, he would deny it. And he basically said, you know, oh, I don't know. Maybe your mother did something that I don't know about. And I just thought, okay, there it is.
11: Bryna now knew the man who had raised her, whom she'd called dad for five decades, he wasn't her biological father. She became determined to find out who was. And along this journey, she'd get a lot of help. As the months and years passed, more half-siblings appeared through DNA websites such as 23andMe and Ancestry.com. David Staskin, a fellow half-sibling, is a urological surgeon in Boston. He, too, took a DNA test and remembers reading the results.
13: I get up and I look at the thing, half-brother, half-sister, half-brother, half-sister, half-brother.
11: Eventually, they discovered 64 half-siblings, all with the same biological father. The actual number is probably much higher. Only a small percentage of Americans have taken a consumer DNA test. One of the siblings, John Lowell, is an actuary. He estimates the total number of siblings could be 400 or more. Bryna created a private Facebook page for the growing group. Figuring out who their father was tough, but there were clues. All the half-siblings had been born in and around Philadelphia between 1945 and 1971. Most grew up in Jewish families. A genetic cousin got in touch with the half-siblings. More than a year of sleuthing and blind alleys followed. They learned the donor was a doctor. And the cousin had a realization. Diane, a half-sibling and author who lives in Boston, explains.
14: He had an uncle who was a world-renowned male infertility specialist. And he just had a feeling that this could be the missing link.
11: The specialist's name was Dr. Charles Charney. Charney was an Ivy League educated, pioneering medical researcher. He'd served as the senior attending urological surgeon at what was then Albert Einstein Medical Center in Philadelphia. The half-siblings needed to confirm it was Charney. The problem? He'd been dead for years.
14: But he had a living daughter.
11: This is Diane again.
14: So they call the daughter. They say, "Hi, we think your father..." And she basically says, "I don't want to have anything to do with you guys. This is ridiculous, da-da-da-da-da."
11: I reached out to Charney's daughter several times. She never responded. The half-siblings brainstormed. How could they confirm it was Charney without his daughter's cooperation?
14: They're so overthinking this. So I finally said, "Look, does this woman have any kids?" "Yeah." "Do you know their names?" "Yeah." I said, "Well, give us the names and let's all go on LinkedIn and see if we know anybody connected to these guys."
11: Diane found she had a friend who'd gone to law school with one of Charney's two grandsons. The law school grandson did not take a DNA test, but his brother did.
14: He did 23andMe and he was connected to us. And that's kind of how it all got confirmed. I think there was some just plain old relief. I mean, this was a long process.
11: But there was so much more to come.
14: It was a mystery story. Okay, so we have a name now. Who was this person?
8: That was reporting by NPR's Frank Langfitt. Tune in tomorrow, same time, to find out who was Charles Charney.
15: I think he was a bit eccentric. I mean, it must have been sitting somewhere in his mind that what he did was odd.
8: How did this work?
14: What they were told was, "We are going to take your sperm and we're going to give it a boost."
8: And what might have driven him? Come back tomorrow for more of the story.
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23: Michigan is as purple as it gets, and I think us being in Macomb County, we are as purple gets.
24: Democrats sense a chance to win back the Senate majority, and that's intensifying the debate about the direction of the party.
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24: I'm Sasha Pfeiffer.
16: And I'm Juana Summers. Iran has fired at U.S. targets in Jordan, and the American military is calling it a surprise attack.
24: Also, Dr. Anthony Fauci pleads the fifth at a Senate hearing where he's accused of covering up the origins of the pandemic.
25: Given the background of this, where they've made obvious threats to try to prosecute him, I don't see that he had any real choice.
16: Plus, how to catch this week's meteor shower.
24: And a new book looks at parts of the world that are fault lines for brewing conflicts.
26: They're the kind of weak spots. They're where the geopolitical edges fray.
16: First, this news.
27: Live from NPR News in Washington, I'm Ryland Barton. Dr. Anthony Fauci invoked the Fifth Amendment and declined to answer dozens of questions during a Republican-led committee hearing about the COVID-19 pandemic. Kentucky Republican Senator Rand Paul criticized Fauci's handling of the pandemic and accused him of lying about the virus's origins, which Fauci denies. The infectious disease specialist says Paul has an obvious obsession with calling for his prosecution. Stocks slumped after

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1: This is All Things Considered from NPR News. I'm Juana Summers.
2: And I'm Sasha Pfeiffer. Democrats have spent 2 years in the political wilderness, but they're now feeling cautiously optimistic about turning things around in the midterms. And that has only intensified debate about the direction of the party. Nowhere is that debate more fraught than Michigan, where Democrats are weighing two candidates for a crucial Senate seat. Ahead of next week's primary, NPR congressional reporter Sam Greenglass visited two Democratic clubs outside Detroit discussing the way forward.
3: Warren, Michigan is where designers dream up new Chevys and Buicks for General Motors, where the sprawling Warren truck plant churns out Jeeps, and where the Dovetail coffee shop serves up espresso and wraps.
4: Everyone knows the owner, Mike. It defines community.
3: And this community is an important one, says Alyssa Diebold, a millennial artist who chairs the Macomb County Democrats.
4: Michigan is as purple as it gets, and I think us being in Macomb County, we are as purple gets.
3: So it makes sense that the two millennial Democrats vying for an open Senate seat, Congresswoman Haley Stevens and former public health official Abdul El-Sayed, have both campaigned at the Dovetail. Stevens is a former Obama administration staffer who flipped a suburban House seat in 2018. She's endorsed by retiring Senator Gary Peters and Governor Gretchen Whitmer. El-Sayed ran the health departments in Detroit and Wayne County and is backed by Senator Bernie Sanders and Representative Alexandria Ocasio-Cortez.
5: You have candidates that are very different. And I think what happens is this passion has just become so big.
3: Air Force veteran Joel Rutherford worries the primary is tearing Democrats apart. It doesn't help that the race has become a proxy for so many debates Democrats are wrestling with. Establishment versus insurgent, progressive versus more moderate, new media versus old.
6: How do we marry that? I don't know that we can marry it. And then we're going to be in big trouble.
3: Susan Heyer, a grandma of five, is still undecided after hoping for a candidate who could bridge those divides. Rutherford is supporting El-Sayed and thinks about his choice this way.
5: We're not going to get everything we want, but we have to at least try. And what frustrates me is I see too many electeds that are afraid to try because they're more worried about getting reelected.
6: I don't know that those in charge of our country have done anything to make my life better.
3: Diebold says for many members, this is the prevailing sentiment right now.
4: People are pissed. This is not working for the majority of people. Gas is expensive. Groceries are expensive. Healthcare is insane.
3: And she says it's not always leftist politics motivating voters hungry for something new. In affluent neighboring Oakland County, Debbie Rosenman is also hearing frustration. Frustration that elected Democrats' approach to fighting President Trump is not working.
7: They're saying, oh my God, how in the hell did we end up like this? We've got to fix this.
3: Like Diebold, Rosenman sees a dynamic more complicated than where a Democrat falls on the ideological spectrum. She says Michigan Senator Alyssa Slotkin, a moderate Democrat, frames it as fight versus flight.
7: It's not moderate versus progressive. She believes it's people who are going to buck the system and fight, or people who are going to stay and do the same old, same old.
3: Rosenman chairs the Birmingham Bloomfield Democrats. We met during their summer social at a tap room with a chalkboard menu filled with Michigan beers like
7: Petoskey, Horny Monk, Keweenaw, Blood Orange. It's from the Upper Peninsula. Coconut
3: the club is
7: brown.
3: Pretty split in the primary, and Rosenman says some are still torn. I asked what else is making this so tense.
7: We have not said the I word, but Israel is a very big factor. It's just very hard. And I don't like that it has become the central issue because, by golly, we're on fire in this country.
3: The debate has become so fierce in part because of sizable Jewish and Arab communities here. The pro-Israel lobbying group AIPAC is also spending millions to boost Stevens and oppose El-Sayed, who supports ending military aid to Israel and has made calling out corporate money in politics a key message. Alan Wolf says Democrats are blessed with two strong candidates, but he believes Stevens is the one who can beat Republican Mike Rogers this fall.
8: You cannot win in Michigan without being able to sway independents. Haley is a fairly middle-of-the-road candidate who can actually do that.
3: Wolf's friend Craig Spangler says El-Sayed's push for Medicare for All might be nice, but taking back the Senate is paramount.
9: For me, it is all about
8: as Alan and I have talked about before, preserving democracy. The Supreme Court has given the president almost unlimited power. It requires a Democratic majority to hold the president in check.
3: Wolf says he's not convinced the nation can draw inferences from what happens in Michigan. But many will, especially now that Michigan is hosting an early presidential primary in 2028. Back at the Dovetail, Joel Rutherford says he knows one thing for sure.
5: If the Democrats, hopefully, take the Senate and take the House, they better do something, okay? People better see some real change. If they don't, 28, it's almost not going to matter then who the candidates are.
3: And Rutherford says Democrats cannot win if they don't come together. Sam Greenglass, NPR News, Metro Detroit.
9: After a 5-day pause in attacks between the U.S. and Iran, Iran has fired at U.S. targets in Jordan. The U.S. military called it a surprise attack. President Trump said the U.S. would hit back hard. This while the U.S. and Saudi Arabia have hit Iranian-backed security forces that are on the Iraqi government payroll. NPR's Jane Araf is following events and joins us now from Jordan. Hi there.
10: Hi.
9: Jane, let's start there with Jordan, where you are. Tell us what happened there today.
10: Well, the U.S. and Iran paused those attacks to give diplomacy a chance, meaning messages were being exchanged through mediators. But early Wednesday, which is Tuesday evening, U.S. time, Iran fired ballistic missiles at U.S. military installations on Jordanian bases. One of them, Iran said, was a military command and control center. So CENTCOM, the U.S. military, said this was a surprise attack. And President Trump told Fox News, in words we frankly cannot repeat on air, that the U.S. would give Iran a beating. So there is a lot of waiting here for another escalation in this conflict.
9: And at the same time here, the U.S. and Saudi Arabia launched attacks in Iraq. Saudi Arabia does not normally get directly involved, and it also seems surprising, given that the Iraqi prime minister was just in Washington about 2 weeks ago. What has been going on there?
10: Yeah, well, first, I think we have to understand who the Iraqi prime minister is and isn't. Ali al-Zaidi is a political outsider, appointed prime minister just 2 months ago. And like President Trump, he's a businessman. He's not necessarily someone militia leaders are going to pay attention to. Now, Saudi Arabia blames the Iranian-backed militias in Iraq for attacks on their oil infrastructure. And this was retaliation that took the form of a wave of airstrikes in at least 7 different places that killed what the militia said were at least 20 fighters. It's important to understand some background here. So some of these militias are officially part of Iraqi security forces, and that is a dynamic that goes back to after the U.S. invaded Iraq in 2003, and there was a security vacuum that eventually resulted in Iran and these Iran-backed groups becoming an integral part of Iraqi security and Iraqi politics. So fast forward till now, and the U.S. has pressed successive Iraqi governments to rein in these militias affiliated with Iran, but it is hugely difficult, even if they wanted to.
9: So Jane, tell us then, what is happening in Iraq now?
10: Well, Prime Minister Zaidi, Ali al-Zaidi, is in an almost impossible position because he can't completely distance himself from Iran because there are so many Iraqi factions and political parties that are allied with him. He says he doesn't want Iraq to be used as a launching pad, but he can't really do much about it. And as might be expected, anger against the U.S. is growing. There were funerals today for some of those killed. Fighters and supporters with flags chanted, "Death to America, death to traitors." Iran's semi-official media said the dead included 4 Iranian Revolutionary Guard members, and Iraqi officials have condemned the attacks as an infringement on sovereignty.
9: And I know it's hard to predict, but Jane, what's likely to happen next?
10: Well, Fox News quotes Trump as saying he coordinated the attacks on the Shia militias with the Iraqi government, which is extremely unlikely since it would be political suicide and probably a threat to the prime minister's life had that been the case. But we are already seeing repercussions. The Iraqi prime minister has apparently canceled a planned trip to Saudi Arabia. And the Islamic Resistance in Iraq, a compilation of these Iranian-backed militias, says it has set a deadline of next Thursday for the Iraqi government to respond to the U.S.-Saudi aggression, as it calls it.
9: NPR's Jane Araf in Jordan. Jane, thank you.
10: Thank you.
2: It's that time of the summer when going outside and looking up into the night sky will give you a chance to spot some colorful meteors.
11: There's a pair of meteor showers, the Southern Delta Aquariids and Alpha Capricornids.
9: That's Robert Quimby. He's an astronomy professor at San Diego State University and director of the Mount Laguna Observatory. He says both of these showers, which happen annually, are reaching their peak tomorrow, Thursday night into Friday. That's usually when you'd be able to see them in their full splendor.
2: But there's a challenge this year, a full moon.
11: That's going to make it hard to see because the full moon produces a lot of light and the meteors are faint. So it will be possible to see some of the brightest meteors from these events, but you're not going to get all of the meteors that you would if it was dark.
9: Quimby says if you're in a place like Florida or Hawaii, you'll get the best view.
2: Still, wherever you are in the country, it may be worth taking a look. You'll just have to work around the moon.
9: Quimby recommends looking straight up.
11: You'll still catch the brightest meteors that are streaking overhead.
2: And if you're wondering when is the best time to look, Quimby would normally tell you to go later in the night or in the early morning hours.
11: But the moon is going to be low on the horizon after sunset because it's a full moon.
9: So this year, head outside early, right after sunset at the beginning of the night.
2: And if you aren't able to see anything tomorrow night, you've got more chances this summer. The Perseid meteor shower is currently active too, and its peak will be in August.

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1: 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Josh Fudge with Drowning You Out. What?

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2: This is Oklahoma weather from KOSU. I'm Sierra Pfeiffer. Tonight we'll see partly cloudy skies with overnight lows in the 70s, and tomorrow sunny skies with highs around 101 degrees. This is KOSU.
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4: From NPR News, this is All Things Considered. I'm Juana Summers.
5: And I'm Mary Louise Kelly. Damascus in 2011 was the equivalent of Sarajevo in 1914. Let me read that again. Damascus in 2011 was the equivalent of Sarajevo in 1914, the reference being to the 1914 assassination of Archduke Franz Ferdinand in Sarajevo, the spark that led to World War I. Well, comparing that upheaval to the capital of Syria a century later, that's one of the more provocative arguments in a new book by Hannah Lucinda Smith titled Hinterlands. Smith is a veteran foreign correspondent for the Times of London and The Economist, among others. She spent years reporting from the Middle East and the Balkans. Her book explores whether it's in hidden conflicts unfolding right now in little-noticed border areas that a new world order may be taking shape. Hannah Lucinda Smith, welcome.
6: Thank you very much for having me.
5: Define hinterlands.
6: So the hinterlands that I go to in the book are places that sort of sit on the fringes and have always sat on the fringes previously of empires, and in particular the Ottoman, Russian, Persian, to an extent British empires, and now on the fringes of spheres of influence. So the two spheres in particular that I look at in the book are the Russian sphere of influence under Vladimir Putin and the Turkish sphere of influence under Recep Tayyip Erdogan, but also the West as well, broadly imperfectly the West. I would say the West as in sort of centered around two organizations, which are the European Union and NATO. Mm-hmm. The hinterlands are the places that are sort of pulled between for a number of reasons.
5: Yeah. I kept, as I was reading, I had my pen out and I was circling words like overlooked, neglected, backwaters. They keep appearing over and over in your pages. But you argue that we overlook or neglect these areas at our peril. Why?
6: Precisely for the reason that they are dynamic. They're the kind of weak spots. They're where the geopolitical edges fray. It doesn't take much in these places for small conflicts to start. And anyone who kind of looks at geopolitics and studies conflicts knows that small conflicts can be incredibly dangerous. Places like Nagorno-Karabakh, this is a territory in the Caucasus. Some of your listeners probably will have heard of it actually because it was in the news in recent years because the conflict re-erupted there between Armenia and Azerbaijan. But it's a conflict that's been sort of ongoing on and off since the fall of the Soviet Union. It's never been solved. And a lot of these hinterlands are in similar conditions, particularly places in the Balkans, in Bosnia and in Kosovo. Obviously, there was the breakup of Yugoslavia in the 1990s, the very bloody breakup of Yugoslavia. Peace deals stopped those wars, but they didn't actually create peace. They created this sort of, very imperfect stasis, which is just really, really sort of fertile ground for leaders like Vladimir Putin or to a certain extent Recep Tayyip Erdogan to go and kind of make mischief and cause the West problems.
5: Yeah. So when I introduced you, we laid out the comparison. Damascus, Syria in 2011 is Sarajevo in 1914. Just take me there. Remind us what was happening in Damascus in 2011.
6: So it feels a very long time ago now, doesn't it? 15 years, but it sort of feels like a different era. At the end of 2010, there was this eruption of popular protests across the Arab world, starting in Tunisia, then going into Egypt, then into Libya. And Syria was a bit of a holdout. You know, people thought, okay, the regime of Bashar al-Assad is a strong one. It won't crumble in the same way. In early 2011, those protests came to Damascus. I was actually there. I witnessed some of those first protests in the Syrian capital. And very, very quickly, that descended into a civil war. And from there, again, quickly, into a global proxy war in a way that the conflicts in other places such as Libya hadn't. What happened very, very quickly was that Russia and Iran came behind Bashar al-Assad very forcefully and very openly, while on the side of Assad's opponents, both political and armed, you had various countries, but mainly Turkey, Qatar, the US to a certain degree, the UK, France. And it became this confrontation, this global confrontation of the type that we really haven't seen since the end of the Second World War. Of course, we've had conflicts. We've had conflicts in Europe. But if people want to try and understand where the invasion of Ukraine came from in 2022, look back to 11 years earlier in 2011. That's where it started.
5: Fascinating. So that's the parallel to the period before the First World War, that this was the moment. And then suddenly the whole world is going to fracture along fault lines that we weren't even looking for.
6: Exactly. And, you know, things, it's not as if Vladimir Putin suddenly in 2011 decided that he was going to start, you know, pursuing a muscular policy to try and regain what he sees as, you know, Russian territories, or that, you know, Recep Tayyip Erdogan in Turkey was suddenly going to become a whole lot more problematic for NATO, which, of course, Turkey is a member. Mm. You know, these things have been building for a while. You know, new alliances have been forming. Russia had been building its kind of, you know, sphere of interest and its own almost rival bloc to the West. You know, Putin had been complaining for some years about NATO's expansion. But this was, I would say, the spark. This is what really brought that war into the open. And when we talk about war in the 21st century, and there's a whole other dimension, what we term hybrid war, things like cyber attacks, misinformation, the use and abuse of sanctions, the use of sanctions busting. These are all things that really started escalating after the outbreak of the Syrian conflict.
5: I mean, this is impossible to answer, impossible to predict, but how different might the map of all of the hinterlands that you track in your book, how different might it look, say, I don't know, 25 years from now?
6: It could look completely different. Mm-hmm. And here's the thing, like, this is what, as humans by nature, we tend to do. We look at our current situation and we sort of think that that's a permanent situation. You know, particularly a country like the US, which has been, you know, in terms of its borders, very stable for a very long time, the UK as well. And we forget that actually borders can be very dynamic things. And the problem is, redrawing borders is not just drawing a new line on the map. It's changing the realities for people on the ground. Border changes are never without trauma, without tension, and potentially without conflict.
5: It's the journalist Hannah Lucinda Smith. Her new book is Hinterlands, The New Cold War Brewing at the Peripheries of the West. Thank you very much. This was fascinating.
6: Thank you so much.

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6: It's All Things Considered from NPR News. I'm Sasha Pfeiffer.
7: And I'm Juana Summers. 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
9: Live from NPR News in Culver City, California, I'm Dwayne Brown. On Capitol Hill, the scientist who helped lead the nation's COVID-19 response was subpoenaed to testify under oath by Republican Senator Rand Paul of Kentucky, who has had a long antagonistic relationship with Dr. Anthony Fauci and his role in guiding the federal response.
10: Publicly, Anthony Fauci promoted the theory that the virus arose naturally, while privately, he was well aware of a mountain of evidence suggesting the virus originated in the lab. The American people deserve answers. The American people deserve to know why dangerous research was funded by NIAID in a totalitarian country in a lab that lacked acceptable safety standards.
9: Fauci has become a polarizing figure and declined to answer more than 100 times, relying on the Fifth Amendment. Senator Paul says he'll now seek a vote next week on contempt of Congress charges. The top spokesperson for the Department of Homeland Security, Lauren Biz, will soon make a move to a new role as a deputy secretary at the White House, press secretary. NPR's Amanda Bastillo reports the change comes as immigration remains a top priority.
11: Biz began her tenure at DHS at the start of the Trump administration. She has been one of the top spokespeople for the messaging on President Trump's immigration policy agenda and mass deportation goals. Her new role will bring her to the White House. It's unclear who will replace her at DHS. Over the last several months, new Homeland Security Secretary Mark Wayne Mullen has brought on his own staff with the goal of turning down the focus on immigration enforcement tactics. Ximena Bustillo, NPR News, Washington.
9: Well, oil prices jumped and stocks finished lower across the board on Wall Street after the Fed left its key interest rate unchanged as the Iran war ramps up. You're listening to NPR News. China has opposed a move by the U.S. Department of Defense to add more Chinese research institutes on a sanctions list. NPR's Jennifer Pack reports the list includes both military and civilian universities.
12: The updated blacklist includes China's People's Liberation Army academies and prestigious universities, Fudan and Shanghai Jiaotong. These Chinese institutions, 88 in total, along with dozens more from Russia and Iran, could threaten U.S. national security, says the Pentagon. China's Commerce Ministry says the U.S. is overstretching the concept of national security and politicizing research cooperation. It says China will take all necessary measures to safeguard the interest of Chinese research institutions and support normal technology exchanges. The move means Pentagon funds cannot be used for research collaborations with those on the blacklist. Jennifer Pack, NPR News, Beijing.
9: Well, people are still getting their coffee fix from Starbucks as sales, both in the U.S. and globally, rose nearly 8% between April and June. The company CEO says it's further proof that the coffee giant's turnaround efforts are working. Over the past year, Starbucks has hired more baristas during rush times and used technology to serve stores as well as mobile orders. Shares of Starbucks were up nearly 8% on Wall Street today. I'm Dwayne Brown. This is NPR News.
0: Adults are going crazy for toys, and they are willing to spend adult money on them.
13: Realistically, over the past few years, definitely a couple $1,000s. Yeah, I'd say.
0: I'm Kai Rizal, the price of a penchant for laboo-boos, next time on Marketplace.
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15: 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I'm Juana Summers.
16: And I'm Sasha Pfeiffer. Dr. Anthony Fauci appeared this morning for a hearing convened by Kentucky Senator Rand Paul. The senator chairs the Homeland Security Committee, and he accuses Fauci of covering up the origins of the COVID-19 pandemic. Paul and other Republicans asked Fauci many questions along those lines, but Fauci declined to answer. He invoked his Fifth Amendment right to not incriminate himself. NPR's global health correspondent Jonathan Lambert watched the hearing, and he's here with us in the studio to recap it. Hi, John.
17: Hi, Sasha.
16: So give us a recap also of why was Fauci testifying today?
17: Yeah. So last month, Senator Paul subpoenaed Fauci to appear as part of an ongoing investigation into the origin of the COVID-19 pandemic. And he showed up. Paul has long used Fauci as a foil in railing against the pandemic response, and they have a history of sparring at these things. And at the start, it seemed like we might be in for a replay. Senator Paul opened by rehashing claims he's made before about Fauci covering up evidence of a lab leak in China. He's also made new allegations that stemmed from over 1,000 pages of Fauci's private notes that Paul released over the weekend.
16: And run through some of those allegations with us.
17: Yeah, there are many. Here's basically how Senator Paul summarized it.
10: Publicly, Anthony Fauci promoted the theory that the virus arose naturally, while privately, he was well aware of a mountain of evidence suggesting the virus originated in the lab.
17: Scientists I've spoken with dispute that characterization. They say that the senator is cherry-picking examples from early in the pandemic when there was a lot of confusion and scientists were constantly updating what they were thinking based on new evidence. Now, most virologists think that evidence supports the virus jumping from an animal to a human, not from a lab.
16: What did Fauci say about the allegations against him?
17: Well, he opened by noting how he's appeared at hearings like these and answered questions over 200 times during his career. But then he accused Senator Paul of being obsessed with him, pointing in part to the release of his diary.
10: The only conclusion I can reach is that the sole reason he is calling me before this committee is to get me to say something, anything, that could vindicate his repeated public pledges that I end up, in his words, quote, behind bars.
17: He said on the advice of his lawyers that he would invoke his rights under the Fifth Amendment.
16: But Jonathan, I recall that before former President Biden left office, he issued a preemptive pardon to Fauci. Am I remembering that correctly?
17: Yes, you are remembering that right.
16: So does that pardon not protect him?
17: It protects him from anything that he might or might not have done during his time in office, but not afterwards. And at the time, Fauci said that there were no possible grounds for any criminal investigation of him, but that he appreciated the pardon because of the very intense threats against him and his family. And I talked to Stanley Brand, a law professor at Penn State, about all of this. He says that the hearing might have been aimed at getting Fauci to trip up and commit perjury. Any statement that he makes that might conflict with, say, the hundreds of pages of private notes just released could constitute perjury, and that wouldn't be covered by the pardon. So he says pleading the Fifth makes sense.
18: given the background of this, where they've made obvious threats to try to prosecute him even before the hearing, I don't see that he had any real choice.
6: So because Fauci pleaded the fifth, does that mean the hearing was quite short?
17: No, it went on for nearly 3 hours. Senator Paul and Republican lawmakers asked repeated questions about various threads of the lab leak hypothesis. Senator Lankford from Oklahoma seemed to blame Fauci for the spike in measles cases this year, pointing to missed vaccinations during the pandemic. But after each question, Fauci declined to answer. And at one point, Fauci's lawyer even tried to say something, but Senator Paul shut him down and ultimately had him removed.
6: So where does the process go from here?
17: So Senator Paul has vowed repercussions for Fauci's silence. He says that he's planning to hold a vote in the committee next week on whether to hold Fauci in contempt of Congress.
6: And you may be covering that, too. Back to tell us about it next week.
17: Maybe.
6: That is NPR's global health correspondent, Jonathan Lambert. Thank you.
17: Thank you.
19: After a month of runaway wildfires, summer monsoon rains are now arriving in the Mountain West. Those storms are often a mixed blessing. The benefits can be offset by dry lightning that starts new fires and erratic winds that stoke the flames. And this year, monsoons are struggling to make up for a dry winter. Sam Brash of Colorado Public Radio reports.
20: Colorado's fire season really kicked off at the end of June, and there's still about a dozen big wildfires burning here. That includes the Willow Fire in the state's central mountains. On a recent overcast morning, a resupply helicopter took off from a local airport. Inside is hot breakfast for a backcountry firefighting crew. A month ago, authorities here nearly had to evacuate Leadville, a historic mining town nearby. Now there are only a few wisps of smoke in the distance. Eddie Garcia, a spokesperson for the Federal Fire Management Team, says that's thanks to the low cloud cover.
21: Like, you know, like those old school Weber grills, right? So when you have that lid on there, it's more controlled, right? When you open it up, the fire goes up.
20: The morning clouds also hint at afternoon rain, driven by the North American monsoon. The weather pattern delivers summertime moisture to the southwestern U.S. Its arrival this year is helping firefighters strengthen containment lines and snuff out hotspots. But some storms are better than others.
22: What we would like to see is several hours of light precipitation.
20: Joe Gausward is a National Weather Service meteorologist on the Willow Fire. In a school taken over by the fire team, he watches a laptop for incoming storms. His forecasts detail potential benefits and hazards, lightning, erratic winds, or the risk of too much rain.
22: A flash flood warning for a burn scar is not your typical flash flood warning. A flash flood warning for a burn scar is not your typical flash flood warning. It only takes maybe a quarter to a half an inch of rain for that land to get moving because you've lost all the vegetation.
20: Flood risk now looms over the Mountain West due to the monsoon. Burn scars lack plants to slow runoff, and charred soils can repel water. And scientists say a rapid shift from drought to wet weather can actually make floods more likely because some types of dry ground struggle to absorb rain. In Colorado, mudslides have closed highways, interstates, and even one local theater. In Utah, a recent flood killed a family of five. Another triggered evacuations and contaminated a local water system. But here's what's frustrating. Despite the flooding, Gausward expects blazes like the Willow Fire will keep burning.
22: To be honest, this thing's not going to go out till it snows. You are going to see puffs of smoke on this thing probably until the snow flies.
20: That's largely because vegetation remains parched from the lack of snow last winter. Rain can wet smaller twigs and grasses, but it's just not enough to help with bigger trees and logs that can burn for days. That's according to Jonathan Koop, a fire scientist at Western Colorado University.
23: Right now, those fields are still dry, and they take a long time to absorb water. They'll take a lot of water before they get to the point where the fire can't burn in them anymore.
20: That's why many in Leadville expect the nearby Willow Fire to hang around for months. Shannon Vitale manages the Tennessee Pass Cafe in town. With the blaze so close, she understands why tourism is down this summer.
24: Some days it's awful with the smell, and you worry about the wind shifting and it coming this way again, but we have to deal with it.
20: For Vitale, dealing with it means she'll keep offering firefighters free meals and hope visitors learn to hike or fish with a fire smoldering nearby. For NPR News, I'm Sam Brash in Leadville, Colorado.
2: This is Oklahoma News from KOSU, and I'm Sierra Pfeiffer. In August, Oklahoma Democrats will choose their nominee to replace Mark Wayne Mullen in the U.S. Senate. The winner will face Republican Congressman Kevin Hern in the general election in November. KOSU's Sabrina Thaler sat down with Nikayla Jasmine Thomas, one of the two Democratic candidates, to ask about her approach to working with President Trump and how she would reach across the aisle to win the general election.
3: You don't have conventional political experience, but what experience of yours do you think makes you qualified?
5: Yeah, my lived experience. I'm a nurse. I'm an active duty military spouse. I'm an advocate. I'm a mom with a child with special needs. So disability rights has been something that I've advocated heavily on. The veterans, VA, and also military spouse issues that we face within our community, I've advocated on behalf. It's all a big cluster of things. And I believe that you don't necessarily have to have the political experience. You have to have that lived experience, or else you won't know how to serve your community at the end of the day. We need someone who's going to stand up and who's going to actually make things change. We need to be able to have someone who can get up there and say, listen, I've touched the hands of the rural community, the urban communities, the Black, brown, the parents of the disability, or I mean, disability community in general. We need people who are actually public servants.
3: Oklahoma hasn't elected a Democrat to the U.S. Senate since 1990 with David Boren. And the state has also struggled with low voter turnout. In June, less than a quarter of registered voters cast ballots. If you win this coming runoff, how do you plan to reach Republican and independent voters?
5: So my thing is that we ended up shutting the independents out of our voter block anyway. And so with closed primaries for our independents, who are normally some of our solid voters, it really kind of put that damper. I understand that we have over 200 and something thousand Democrats that are registered. But the thing is that they needed something to vote for. And that's why I decided that I would get into this as well. They needed someone because we've seen the same people run over and over and over again, and we've seen nothing change. I was out there getting people registered. I was out there getting motivated, activated, feet on the ground. I can reach across the aisle. I'm not a difficult person. One thing about me is that I'm not a yes man. I tell people that I'm kind, not nice. So kindness is standing up to the oppressor and saying no when everyone else is saying yes. But being nice is being the yes man and actually going with not going against the grain and taking the path of least resistance.
3: If you win August's runoff, you would face Representative Kevin Hern in the general election. Obviously, he's been a fierce champion of President Trump, and he received the president's endorsement in this race. So as a senator, how would you approach a working relationship with the president?
5: I will make sure that I work as diligently as I can to make sure that within my first 100 days that we impeach, remove, and convict. Absolutely. So I will make sure they will have to pry that pen out of my cold, dead hands before I go any further with allowing this administration to continue doing what they're doing. And we can take back the Senate. Absolutely. We just have to keep giving people something to vote for, something to look forward to. Because if we don't do that, our younger generation, that's who we're depending on. We know that our regular voters, the ones that come out every, and I mean every election, can help. But the youth and also our Black and brown communities, they are going to carry this. And also our moderates. So I love my moderate Republicans, but the ones that are super MAGA Republicans, our job is not to change their mind. That's not going to be our main base. We're going to actually get our disengaged and apathetic. We're going to get our younger voters. We're going to get the people who are, you know, against or not wanting to vote, that doesn't want to be political because of, you know, certain beliefs that maybe the political sphere, the political system does not actually work for us. It works against us. Well, who can work against us if your voice is casted and you get someone that you believe in? We just had to give the people something to believe in.
2: KOSU's interview with Thomas's opponent, Jim Priest, aired yesterday and is available online at kosu.org. The U.S. Department of Justice is investigating Broken Arrow after city leaders rejected an application to build a mosque in the city. KOSU's Natalie Armour has the details.
7: The investigation comes after the Broken Arrow City Council in January rejected the Islamic Society of Tulsa's application to build a mosque in the city. Earlier this month, Broken Arrow leaders received a letter from a DOJ official stating the department will investigate how the city's zoning laws treat religious land uses. The DOJ will review city zoning laws to ensure they meet the requirements of the Religious Land Use and Institutionalized Persons Act, which was passed into federal law in 2000. The act protects individuals, places of worship, and other religious institutions from discrimination in zoning and landmarking laws. Broken Arrow City Council will meet on August 3rd to discuss the investigation in executive session. In Oklahoma City, I'm Natalie Armour.

0: This is All Things Considered from NPR News. I'm Juana Summers.
1: And I'm Sasha Pfeiffer. The Irish musician Glenn Hansard has passed away. According to a statement shared by his manager, he died at age 56 following a motorcycle accident in Dublin early this morning. In 2008, Glenn Hansard won an Academy Award for co-writing the song Falling Slowly from the movie Once, which he also starred in.

0: Hansard also led the band called The Frames, and he was generally a fixture of folk rock music. NPR Stephen Thompson is with us now in the studio to tell us more about him. Hi, Stephen.
1: Hi, Sasha.
0: So for our listeners who aren't sure if they realize who Hansard is, I bet many of them saw him at the 2008 Oscars. That's when he performed that song, Falling Slowly, with his co-star, and then they won the award for Best Original Song. Tell us how that came to be.
1: Well, Once was kind of a shaggy indie film directed by John Carney, who used to play bass in The Frames. And Carney wanted real musicians in the movie, and he obviously knew Hansard, who had acted in the Irish rock and roll movie The Commitments many years earlier. And Once was a small, scrappy project that unfolded over the course of years, and part of the movie has the characters working out the writing and recording of that song, Falling Slowly, which Glenn Hansard and Marketa Irglova wrote for the film. It quickly entered the canon of great movie songs. It's so cinematic and hopeful and romantic and sweet. It made them stars, especially after they won the Oscars, after they won that Oscar and were so charming on stage.
0: Yeah, it's such a pretty song. Glenn Hansard had a career in music well before that and well after that. How would you describe the songs he made other than the one in that movie?
1: Well, he formed a rock band called The Frames in 1990. They got really big in Ireland, but couldn't catch on nearly as much in the U.S. But The Frames were one of the best live bands I've ever seen. They were so dynamic and grand and playful and funny at the same time.

0: Glenn Hansard was a master of the build. He could aim for the rafters with those big, bellowing vocals, but he could also go very, very quiet and intimate. He was always looking for moments of drama and connection in everything he did. And later on, his music got statelier and more elegant, but that gift for connection never faded.
1: His career spanned the rise of alt-folk music? You might think of it as that stomp-clap kind of sound.
0: Sure, sure.
1: And a few generations of Irish bands. What kind of legacy do you consider that he leaves behind?
0: Well, when Once took off, he was definitely at the vanguard of a new wave of folk rock. Not just him, but everyone from Bon Iver to, like, Edward Sharp and the Magnetic Zeros. And what I take from that scene and that era was a rich vein of music centered on emotional openness. Glenn Hansard was fearless in the pursuit of emotional connection. He wanted audiences to gasp a little bit, right? I got to know him quite a bit over the years, you know, meeting him at shows, bringing him to the Tiny Desk, and I think of him as an inveterate rainbow chaser, by which I mean he wanted the moments he was in to contain a little bit of magic. He was famous for pulling unknown singers on stage with him in the hopes of launching some great discovery or having this big moment. He was very open-hearted and very, very Irish. Very much the type of person to stand on stage at the Academy Awards and in his big moment implore everyone watching to make art. You know, make art. This is a huge loss.
1: That's a great description of him. That is NPR's Music's Stephen Thompson. Thank you.
0: Thank you, Sasha.
2: It's not always easy for people born generations apart to find common ground, but every year, volunteers at a Maryland retirement home try to forge those cross-generational friendships through a pen pal program. 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
3: Good morning. Good morning. Good morning. Good morning.
4: These good mornings are months in the making. The residents of Oakcrest Senior Living Community line up to welcome dozens of visitors to their decked-out dining hall in Parkville, Maryland.
3: They got flowers in their hands.
4: Retirees such as 74-year-old Karen Lovelace will finally meet the pen pals who've been an open book in the letters they've been writing for months.
5: My favorite food is tacos. What is yours? What sport did you play as a kid? I look forward to hearing back from you, your pen pal, Eli.
4: Lovelace's pen pal, Eli Taylor, is only 9. Like every other kid visiting Oakcrest this day, he's part of a writing program at Kingsville Elementary School.
6: Like the first time I wrote a letter to her, I just wanted to be done. And then it just sort of felt like I should not rush. I felt like I should just take my time.
4: And so Taylor kept writing, asking every question under the sun. Then one question, are you married? Caught Lovelace off guard.
5: Because it was an emotional trigger for me. I'm a young widow. My husband died at 64 with no illness involved. And so it brings back a lot of memories.
4: Lovelace eventually wrote back, careful to explain how she coped with loss in a way that a child could understand. But somewhere along the way, it dawned on Lovelace. It had been a long time since anybody asked her about her.
5: It's opened my eyes to some things that I probably was missing. Those intimate questions that these kids have thought to ask me.
4: Meaningful conversations can happen over an email or a really long text, but a growing body of research suggests writing by hand, even tracing the letters of the alphabet on a device, can strengthen memory and recall. Kingsville teacher Amy DeNike has seen the impact firsthand.
7: They want to write more, and then by the end, I mean, they're producing longer and longer letters.
4: The Annie E. Casey Foundation finds roughly 2/3 of Gen Alphas, the first generation to be born entirely in the 21st century, spend up to 4 hours every day on social media. But Rose O'Brien isn't that interested.
8: I feel like everyone on YouTube is just loud. And
4: the 9-year-old loves math and books and writing letters, just like her 76-year-old pen pal, Diana Lohr. The retired teacher could hardly contain her excitement at finding a letter in her mailbox.
9: It was wonderful. And I would think, oh, I can hear about Rose. And it's like we could talk even though we hadn't met before.
10: Bingo!
4: After several lively rounds of bingo, it's time for goodbyes.
10: You're welcome. Thank you, everybody.
11: Thanks a lot,
5: Alan. All right. Nice job. Well done. Well done. Bravo.
4: Ocrest seniors will be paired with a new class of third graders in the fall. But Laura and O'Brien, they've decided to keep writing.
6: The second note she wrote me, she gave me a math problem to find out her age.
9: But I put 25 plus 25 plus 25 plus...
4: Months of letters sparked a connection, and time together sealed a friendship. Lakshmi Singh, NPR News.
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8: In New York, I'm Sabri Benishore, in for Kai Rizdal. It is Wednesday, July 29th. Glad you are here. That was Federal Reserve Chairman Kevin Warsh at his second ever press conference since getting that job. The occasion being that the Fed just wrapped up its big two-day meeting today. The main point of that meeting was to figure out what to do with interest rates. Where should interest rates be to fight inflation but also protect jobs? And today, the Fed went with leaving rates right where they are, although not unanimously. 3 out of the 12 voting members on the committee actually voted to raise interest rates.
9: I asked for a good family fight and I got one. That's the purpose. That's the design feature.
8: It was the first time since 2016 that there's been a dissent like that, all in one direction. Now, why would they vote like that? Well, it means those members think the Fed should fight inflation more aggressively. But Warsh pointed out, markets are kind of already doing that.

0: of already doing that for the Fed. Like, market interest rates have risen on their own in the past month.
1: We're trying not to interfere with that market signal. That's part of the reason why we've been somewhat spare in our words, why we pulled back from forward guidance. So they're reacting to events, I would say, much more directly over the 42 days since we last met. This is a good thing.
0: Now, in explaining why the Fed ended up deciding to leave rates alone, it basically said, look, inflation isn't great, it's higher than we want, but the job market is actually okay, and there's just a lot of uncertainty, so, you know, let's just not do anything hasty. But Warsh said, as he has said many times these past 8 weeks, one way or another, the Fed will get inflation down.
1: The path to central bank heaven requires delivering on our remit. These days, that means delivering on price stability. I wouldn't measure that path in 42 days or any one particular meeting. And I came out of that meeting even more confident that this is the right team to win the battle against high inflation.
0: Hopefully, because inflation has been above the Fed's target for more than 5 years now. Wall Street Today, not pretty. We'll have the details when we do the numbers.

0: war in the Middle East and oil prices are, of course, looming over this whole inflation question, which is a thorn in the side of the Federal Reserve and obviously us consumers generally. But, you know, it's capitalism, so there's always a winner somewhere, apparently, and that winner today would be oil-producing states like Alaska and New Mexico, specifically their budgets. From the Every Cloud Has a Silver Lining, I guess, desk, Marketplace's Elizabeth Trovall has more.
1: Two things are completely certain: death and taxes. But exactly how much taxes can be hard for governments to predict. Lucy Dedan is with the Tax Policy Center.
2: Unfortunately, very hard for revenue forecasters to forecast revenues with any precision.
1: That's especially true for states that rely on taxes from oil production, like Alaska, North Dakota,
2: New Mexico, Texas, Oklahoma, Louisiana, West Virginia, and to some extent, Montana.
3: It is a volatile source of state funds.
1: That's Rice University's John Diamond. He says when the price of oil is high, like now, states collect more of what are called severance taxes.
3: As we've hit this war where oil prices have spiked, that's going to drive severance tax revenues way up.
1: That's temporarily good news for oil-producing states that are seeing increased revenue projections right now. But Jared Walczak with the Tax Foundation says the gravy train only lasts so long.
4: States want to hedge against an over-reliance on it. You don't want to fund your education budget, you know, 10% of that on this, and then suddenly it's not there.
1: In New Mexico, the legislature has recently capped how much of the state's general fund comes from oil and gas. Charles Salee is director of New Mexico's Legislative Finance Committee.
5: For most of my career, we would look at this windfall and the legislature would say, well, how do we spend all of it? And today the legislature is saying, how do we make the best use of it?
1: That means that any additional revenue New Mexico gets from a higher than expected oil price
5: will essentially go into our permanent funds.
1: Not spending that extra money today, but using it to smooth out boom and bust cycles in the future. I'm Elizabeth Trovall for Marketplace.

0: A labubu is kind of a hard thing to explain. The figurine is part charm, part collectible, part fashion trend.
1: I like saw it online and I was like, oh my God, what is this? Almost was like, is this supposed to be something cute?
0: Douglas Estelle instantly fell in love with Labubu's pointy ears and mischievous grin.
1: You know what I mean? I was like, oh my God, it's like adorable.
0: Estelle spent $100 to get into this toy exhibit in New York City today. The pop-up is full of Labubu sketches, videos, and rare collectibles.
1: I have like all the pendants, all the plushes. They're like my, I love the plushes. They're like my everything. Labubu is always there for me. I love her so much.
0: Estelle has a few hundred Labubus, including some oversized versions, which can stand as tall as 5 feet. And years of collecting has not come cheap.
1: Realistically, over the past few years, definitely a couple $1,000s. Yeah, I'd say.
0: You might think a toy exhibit would mostly draw kids, but exhibit brand ambassador Stephen Malloy says the majority of people visiting have been adults here for themselves.
2: Even we had a lady in today, and she's a lawyer, and she came, she left work early and got a cab here for like 20 minutes just to buy a Labubu.
0: Adults are going crazy for toys. Neato squishies, jelly cat plushies, book nook puzzles. Either that sounded like a lot of gibberish, or you know exactly what I'm talking about. And if you do, you've probably heard of this term too.
3: Kidulting. I did not coin this phrase, by the way.
0: Brian Spade is a marketing professor at Marquette University. He also researches collecting.
3: This is really about people giving themselves permission to kind of get in touch with their inner child, go back to their childhood, enjoy the things that they enjoyed as kids.
0: Spade says people are looking for downtime with something low-tech and tangible after spending their workday hunched over a computer screen and hunched over their phone, wondering if AI is going to take their job or if their lunch salad was tainted with a parasite. Toys offer an escape.
3: It's kind of like you can turn off your brain. You don't need to think about anything or worry about anything. It's just, where does that piece go?
0: Spade says people also collect to find community, and they collect out of nostalgia. That's something the old classic brands are trying to capitalize on. Lego just revealed a 12,000-piece replica of Barcelona's Sagrada Familia, priced at just under $800. Build-A-Bear has an After Dark collection, which includes a silver fox wearing a T-shirt that says Zaddy. And it's become a bit of a thing to throw bachelorette parties at the American Girl Cafe, which does serve cocktails. Brian Baker is a senior vice president at Hasbro, which recently released Blooms by Play-Doh, a floral arrangement modeling kit for adults.
4: You know, we are no longer exclusively focused on offering products to children. Our play-to-win strategy, you know, one of the key tenets is aging up.
0: Hasbro has done a lot of research. The company goes into people's homes to see what they buy and collect. It has a fun lab where they observe adults interacting with their products. They're looking to create customers for life.
4: It's probably one of the strongest business strategies we could put in place. 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
0: Speaking of moments in time, it's the moment Labubu collector Douglas Estelle has been waiting for. Every exhibit attendee gets a blind box, a mystery package with a mini Labubu inside. He tears it open.
1: Oh, it's the red one. So cute.
0: It wasn't the color he wanted, but that's supposed to be part of the fun. He can always buy another one and try again. In New York, I'm Kristen Schwab for Marketplace.

0: You know, even when wallets are getting tighter, life is getting stressful, we do still find ways, maybe there's a small ways, but we find ways to have fun. We will even spend maybe just a little for a moment of joy. And the data backs this up. Discretionary spending on games, specifically puzzles and collectibles marketed to adults, is growing. In fact, consumers 18 and older accounted for 35% of the toy industry's growth in the first 4 months of this year. That's according to market research firm Circana. Marketplace's Kristen Schwab has more.
1: To the uninitiated,

0: It has now been 5 months since the Supreme Court struck down the Trump administration's first round of tariffs on just about every country we trade with. But the administration is back with new and new tariffs. Last week, it imposed 10 to 12.5% tariffs on 60 countries. For the small business owners here who end up paying those tariffs, it means the trade chaos is not over, which is why we called up Wesley Rule. He's the co-owner of Knoxville Fine Violins in Knoxville, Tennessee, to see how things are going these days.
1: For now, everything seems to be relatively stable, even though things are kind of going up and down with the tariffs. It can be a hassle, but it can also just be, it's part of doing a business, right? It's like you own a business. Nothing is ever going to be 100% smooth. There's always going to be bumps in the road, and you have to acclimate and you have to kind of adapt and figure out what to do next. We've kind of just factored in random tariffs that we're not prepared for into our budget. So, you know, sometimes we'll order stuff from Italy or from Germany and get hit with a massive tariff, and then sometimes we won't. And it's really difficult to keep track of when that's going to happen. Sales have been pretty good. I think we're in a little bit of a bubble just because Knoxville is growing so much. So we just have more customers than we used to have. But I, you know, they're about the same as they were last year, despite the increase in population. So overall, we expected more sales because of that, and we didn't get it, but we're still okay. High-end sales are down. I know that I've spoken to a lot of other violin shop owners, and they've definitely seen a larger downturn in high-end sales than even we've seen. High-end for us are instruments that are kind of bread and butter for professionals. So a $20,000, $30,000 violin that somebody's going to purchase to have the rest of their life and make their living on, those sales are down. You know, musicians aren't exactly swimming in pools of gold. So when the economy takes a downturn, they typically, you know, if they have an instrument that's kind of working for them, they might just hold on to it even if they don't love it. And even if they know they need a better one, they may wait to upgrade to see how the economy does in the next, you know, 6 to 8 months. One of the big things in our world is what's happened to violin bows. Pernambuco is the wood that all professional violin bows are made of. Pernambuco is a Brazilian rainforest wood, and it's not as though bow making is depleting the rainforest, but Pernambuco is endangered enough that they have banned it from international trade now. There's not really a great alternative to that, and players do feel it. They can tell. So we ourselves are getting into bow making, trying to figure out how to fill the gap now that we can no longer order them. So that's kind of fun. I'm learning how to make bows. My son wants to learn how to make bows already. He's only 12, but he's watched me make some bows and he's genuinely interested in it. So he may sit down at the bench and try his hand at making a few. We'll see.
0: That was Wesley Rule of Knoxville Fine Violins in Knoxville, Tennessee.

0: Coming up.
1: What's happening right now? Like, is my mom going to be proud of this?
0: Sometimes it's best not to ask. But first, let's do the numbers. The Dow Jones Industrial Average plummeted 1,153 points. That's 2.2% to finish at 51,594. The NASDAQ lost 1.75%. The S&P fell 1.5%. The market was red all the way down, and big tech was not spared from the bloodbath. Microsoft sank 0.7%. Meta Platforms dropped 1.3%. Both reported earnings after the bell today. Tomorrow, Amazon and Apple will tell investors how they did in the second quarter. Too late, don't care, investors said. Today, Apple slid 0.5%. Amazon gave up 1.8%. You heard Kristen Schwab reporting on the adult market for kids' toys and the craving for some fun. Well, it was not a very fun day for one toy maker. Hasbro gave back 1.2%. Bonds fell. The yield on the 10-year T-note rose to 4.69%. 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
0: This is Marketplace. I'm Sabri Benishore. Fed Chairman Kevin Warsh mentioned in his press conference today the AI boom was making his and the Fed's job more complicated because, you know, nobody knows how and when all this AI investment will pay off in the real economy. There is, of course, a separate question of whether it will pay off, or at least whether it'll pay off as much as has been promised, or whether it's a bubble. On the one hand, it is this big, weird, circular investment situation, and stock values assume really bright and perfect AI futures. On the other hand, AI is a real product with real revenue, so that's real. But the more important question might not be whether it is a bubble, but rather if it is and it pops, what happens then? Annie Lowry of The Atlantic turned to the case studies of the bubbles of yore, like the dot-com and housing bubbles of the aughts, to look for answers. She joins us. Welcome to the show, Annie. Hi.
6: Thank you for having me.
0: So what is different about this bubble versus, you know, the bubbles of yore, like the dot-com bubble, the housing bubble?
6: Sure. There's two things that I would identify. So the first is that this is happening during a time when we have fairly high interest rates. So we normally think about bubbles as being a low interest rate phenomenon, right? The economy is running really, really hot. It's cheap to borrow. There's just a lot of cash flowing around. But interest rates are fairly high right now. And how this could be happening in a time of high interest rates, it's really down to the fact that corporate profits are so very high, and the fact that the companies that are doing the borrowing are enormously creditworthy. The other thing is that because this is happening at a time where a lot of the key companies like OpenAI and Anthropic are still private, you're not seeing your average American participate in this at all. The share of Americans who own equities has not gone up. This is not something like Bitcoin, where all of a sudden people are getting in off of the sidelines. This is really a phenomenon that's happening in boardrooms. It's not happening around kitchen tables.
0: So let's talk about then, if this is a bubble, what does the popping? Because as you said, in previous bubbles, it was interest rates. That's, you know, interest rates are not super low right now. So what would cause this whole thing to pop?
6: I mean, interest rates could go up, right? Inflation continues to run in hotter than the Federal Reserve wants. It is possible that we could get into a place where interest rates go up. And so that could have an effect. Or I think what's perhaps more likely is that investors look around. They see that a lot of firms are very heavily indebted. They see that these firms are not making money in the way that they expected to be making. Maybe they're having trouble making their loan payments. Maybe they're having to refinance. Or investors could just kind of say, hey, this is all a little frothy for me. I'm done for now. One thing that's been really interesting is that the AI bubble was, or AI boom, however you want to think of it, it was initially financed with a lot of cash. Increasingly, it's been financed with lending, whether that's through corporate bonds or lending made by shadow banks. We don't have a lot of visibility into especially that latter component. And so I think it's not unlikely that you could see some firms kind of going kablooey.
0: During the housing bubble, there were lots of normal people buying second homes and flipping condos. During the dot-com bubbles, a lot of people were investing in the internet. That's not the case with AI. Like, OpenAI and Anthropic aren't even public yet. So does that make us any safer if we are in a bubble and it pops?
6: If a bubble pops, this could be bad for a number of reasons. And even if you are not a person who has been participating in this bubble directly, you could absolutely get hurt by it. So the most straightforward thing that would happen is if there's a major stock market correction, people's 401ks, their retirement funds are going to lower in value by a lot. And so you end up having what's called by economists the wealth effect. People feel less wealthy, they spend less. And that is one of the ways in which a stock market correction can engender an actual downturn in the real economy. Just general chaos in the economy is not good for common people. And so I wouldn't expect that if we have some sort of correction or, you know, the Fed has to step in to rescue a business or we see companies go bankrupt, that has a tendency to hurt people even if they had nothing to do with it.
0: Out of curiosity, how close do you think we are to a bubble popping moment?
6: I don't know. The thing that I'm very, very worried about is the entire AI boom has this circularity to it. It's a relatively small number of tech firms that are all buying and selling things from one another, right? So Intel is selling chips to these startups that then are being financed by these Silicon Valley giants. And so that interconnectivity makes me really, really worried. I think it's probably more likely that there's just some kind of correction, but who knows? I could also make a case that just something comes out of left field and all of a sudden, all of these stock market gains have all of a sudden just disappeared. So I have no idea. And I feel like if I knew, I would be in a different profession and probably much wealthier than, but yeah, I'm not sure. It's worrisome though.
0: Yeah. Yeah. Annie Lowrey is a staff writer at The Atlantic. Thank you so much.
6: Thanks for having me.

0: Social media algorithms will sometimes take you places you never expected. And that is true for the people watching posts as well as the people in them. Exhibit A, country line dancing. It is blowing up on the socials and IRL in real life. And so are the entrepreneurs who know how to do it. Blake Farmer of WPLN in Nashville brings us this story of a real estate broker who went from selling land to selling moves.
1: Counting beats and calling moves as hundreds follow his lead was not the plan. Until a few years ago, Justin Lee Williams had never line danced. He grew up in rural Tennessee, but real estate was the dream.
2: My whole plan was, is I was like, I'm going to be able to find people that want land, you know, like 5, 10 plus acres.
1: He started a company called Tennessee Backroad. Just about the time he was ready to go full time in 2020, so was everybody else. The COVID broker boom made it harder to be a newcomer. So he took a part-time job managing a big boot store.
2: All the money that I had saved, all the plans that I had just really started kind of crashing.
1: Then one day a customer asked if he'd ever want to help teach line dancing because Williams had the look, hat, boots, buckle.
2: So I went to one of the classes, nothing but bachelorette parties just coming in. I was like, what's happening right now? Like, is my mom going to be proud of this?
3: Right, left, right, left, right, left.
1: He was only one step ahead of the students, but he kept at it and got better. Good enough that he started posting videos. And he saw that social media algorithms really like line dancing. Then came the video that turned Tennessee Backroad into a line dancing brand. I'm going out tonight. I'm feeling all right. Under the glow of kitchen lights, in socked feet, he shows his young niece a few steps to a Shania Twain song. Hundreds of thousands of views in the first day, then millions. Shania herself made one of those reaction videos.
2: What do you do? How do you keep that viral thing going? I don't think it could have happened at a more perfect time.
1: Song-specific line dances were taken off online, so he just kept gigging and clipping. He now has more than 300,000 followers on TikTok. Work started flowing his way, especially when Beyoncé put out her Cowboy Carter album.
2: Being a black guy, I don't know if you can tell or not, but I'm black. Majority of what I focus on is country line dancing. When Beyoncé came out, that kind of allowed black people to understand, like, hey, we're country too.
1: He's comfortable choreographing Cotton Eye Joe or songs by Drake. He did a line dance for Ne-Yo's 4th of July performance this year in Nashville, his first experience with professional dancers. Even when he's flying around the country to work corporate retreats, he's usually teaching novices. And there's something about how accessible line dancing can be. A renovated factory that's now retail space asked him to come a couple of times a month.
4: We were looking to fill slow Monday nights and bring in some foot traffic.
1: Micah Williams is the property manager. She expected dozens and got hundreds. The owners had hosted dance classes before, but that usually required couples. Line dancing works for individuals and groups.
4: I bet 100 of our guests are singles, just out there dancing or looking to make friends, but able to just come and dance alone.
1: The suburban crowd is also mostly white, which Justin Lee Williams appreciates in this time of polarization and division.
2: I think it's great for black people to see a black man teaching white people how to do country line dancing. I also think it's great for black people to see a black man teaching black people how to do country line dancing.
1: He says line dancing has become meaningful work because it brings people together. Still, he knows he's riding a wave. In September, Williams is leading classes on the Texas ranch where they shot Yellowstone and its spinoff shows. He wouldn't mind if the next opportunity involved acting. In Nashville, I'm Blake Farmer for Marketplace.
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0: This final note on the way out today. Here in the U.S., we are still fighting with inflation, tooth and nail, but other countries are getting a helping hand, kind of, from China. China's exports have expanded so much since the latest trade war with the U.S. They're driving down prices in a lot of countries, on average by 0.6%, according to Goldman Sachs. Of course, that also means a bunch of domestic producers somewhere are probably suddenly getting undercut. So every inflation cloud has a silver lining that also has a cloud. Our media production team includes Brian Allison, John Fokey, Montana Johnson, Drew Jostad, Gary O'Keefe, and Charlton Thorpe. Alex Simpson is the manager of media production. And I'm Sabri Benishore. We'll see you tomorrow.

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5: In many ways, you can see someone like Tom Malinowski as a bigger threat to AIPAC than a member of the Squad, because he's a moderate Democrat who is still, yes, supportive of Israel, but is starting to very openly question America's unconditional support for Israel.
6: I'm Rachel Abrams. 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
7: Live from NPR News in Culver City, California, I'm Dwayne Brown. A rough day on Wall Street, with the Dow losing about 2% of its value after the Federal Reserve left its key interest rate unchanged for the fifth straight time, while leaving the door open to raise rates in the coming months as the war in Iran and the new round of tariffs pushes consumer prices higher. Here's Fed Chair Kevin Warsh.
8: My colleagues and I considered the economic shocks of recent years. Strained supply chains arising from the pandemic, military conflicts, energy supply disruptions, substantial increases in tariff rates, and yes, the surge in AI-related investment.
7: But it was not a unanimous vote to hold interest rates steady today. Three Fed members said they believe rates should go up now, likely reinforcing expectations for a rate increase at the next Fed meeting in September. Well, the extreme heat dome hovering over much of the South earlier this week has now brought dangerously high temperatures to parts of Arizona, California, and Nevada. NPR's Scott Newman reports on the risk of heat stroke.
9: Douglas Cassa, CEO of the Corey Stringer Institute at the University of Connecticut, says the early warning signs of heat stroke include dizziness, headache, nausea, and fatigue. Prevention is key. That means lots of water or drinks with electrolytes and wearing light-colored, loose-fitting clothing. But if someone does fall ill to heat stroke, Cassa says there's a simple and effective protocol to follow.
10: It's cool first, transport second.
9: He says people need to be treated in the first 30 minutes to prevent death and have the best outcome. That means before an ambulance arrives. Immediate immersion in cold water is the way to go. He says even a lake or a stream is a good option. Scott Newman, NPR News.
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11: This is Oklahoma News from KOSU, and I'm Sierra Pfeiffer. This year marks the 40th anniversary of a festival that promotes and preserves Indigenous art. KOSU's Sarah Lisi has more on the Red Earth Festival happening this weekend.
12: More than 130 Indigenous artists are scheduled to showcase their work at the 40th annual Red Earth Festival. 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She hopes attendees remember,
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12: The festival kicks off on Friday night at the Will Rogers Theater, where Indigenous Award winners will be recognized. 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Tickets are available online. In Oklahoma City, I'm Sarah Lisi.
11: Oklahomans will vote next month on a ballot measure that could make changes to how municipalities are reimbursed for state tax exemptions. KOSU's Abigail Sikowski reports supporters say the measure will help control state finances, while opponents worry about potential funding cuts for schools.
14: In 1985, Oklahoma voters approved a measure that exempts new or expanding manufacturing facilities from state property taxes for 5 years. The state is required to reimburse local entities, like public schools, for the lost revenue. But lawmakers like Republican House Speaker Kyle Hilbert say the program's costs have gotten out of hand. State Question 844 asks voters to give the legislature the authority to redo the reimbursement process. School leaders like Pryor School Superintendent Lisa Mueller fear districts could face layoffs and reduced course offerings as a result. The deadline to register to vote in the August election is Friday. In Oklahoma City, I'm Abigail Sikowski.
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16: From The New York Times, I'm Rachel Abrams, and this is The Daily. In this year's midterm elections, AIPAC, the pro-Israel lobbying group, has spent a record amount of money, mostly in Democratic primaries, to either oust candidates or support candidates based on a changing definition of what it means to support Israel. Today, my colleague Jonathan Mahler explains how this has created a new litmus test for the left, at a time, perhaps, when America's relationship with Israel has never faced more scrutiny. It's Wednesday, July 29th. Jonathan Mahler, thank you so much for joining us.
17: Thanks for having me.
16: Jonathan, the relationship between the U.S. and Israel has for years been a huge topic in American politics. But what's felt particularly new and notable to me, at least, is how much that relationship is being both questioned and criticized in this year's midterm elections.
17: Yeah, so this looks to me like a very different moment in the U.S.-Israel relationship. I mean, for the first time, you have a lot of politicians coming out very publicly and in some cases, like aggressively, putting distance between the U.S. and Israel. I mean, that was for decades unheard of. That was political suicide for a politician. And that is no longer the case, especially on the Democratic side of the aisle. A couple of weeks ago, in the House, something like 100 Democrats voted to end U.S. military aid to Israel. That's like almost half of all House Democrats. The effort failed. I mean, only one Republican supported it. And so the aid's going to continue. But the vote was really unprecedented. I mean, we've never seen so many Democrats take a vote like that. And on top of that, we're seeing support for Israel become a major issue in Democratic primaries across the country. It's really become a key litmus test in all sorts of races, from New York to Illinois to Michigan. And it's really manifested in a debate over AIPAC, or the American-Israel Public Affairs Committee. It's the main lobbying group working in support of Israel in the U.S. And at this point, AIPAC has basically become synonymous with Israel.
16: Right. When you see people talking or debating AIPAC, what they're essentially debating is U.S. support for Israel.
17: Exactly. AIPAC is seen as a proxy for Israel. And on top of that, it's also become a stand-in for this larger debate over big money in politics, because AIPAC really has become one of the biggest spenders this election cycle. It's poured huge amounts of money into primaries, trying to support candidates, but also to oust them, really on the basis of their views toward Israel. And it's gotten to this point because of a series of key decisions that AIPAC made since its founding.
16: So I want to talk about the history of AIPAC and how we've gotten here.
17: So AIPAC was founded really just a few years after the founding of the State of Israel back in 1948. And it really had a simple mission. The idea was to defend and protect and strengthen the U.S.-Israel relationship, which was a fairly simple thing to do back then because we were in the aftermath of the Holocaust. You know, the State of Israel was created with the blessing of the United Nations. America was very much on Israel's side. And so AIPAC was born to kind of defend and protect that relationship on both sides of the political aisle.
16: Meaning it was supposed to be bipartisan.
17: Yes, it was supposed to be a bipartisan organization, and it very much was. But it is kind of interesting to note, in its earliest incarnation, AIPAC reflected the politics of the State of Israel, which we have to remember was a socialist country. I mean, it was a labor Zionist country. So Israel was very far left, and so was AIPAC. You know, having said that, they very deliberately courted support on both sides of the political aisle. Both Republican and Democratic politicians would go on AIPAC-supported trips to Israel. They both received campaign contributions from AIPAC.
16: And just tell us at a very high level, what was the pitch that AIPAC was making to the U.S.? Like, what was the rationale for the bipartisan support they were trying to curry at the time?
17: I mean, it was honestly a pretty easy pitch. AIPAC could say, and did say, that America's interests and Israel's interests are perfectly aligned. Israel is the one real democracy in the Middle East, so Israel shares your democratic values. And AIPAC could also say that Israel is a vital strategic ally, particularly during the Cold War, when a number of the Arab nations were aligned with the Soviet Union, and Israel was aligned with the United States. And it had a very powerful military and intelligence operation that was really useful to the United States. And over time, it's meant billions of dollars in military aid. In fact, Israel has long been the largest recipient of U.S. foreign aid, period. It's allowed them to buy fighter jets, their Iron Dome defense system. So much of the Israeli military apparatus is in part a product of that U.S. aid. But it's also been political support on the world stage, with the U.S. really firmly backing Israel for decades and decades.
16: So it's very interesting to note that AIPAC started as a bipartisan organization. Obviously, that is not the case anymore. When did we start seeing that shift? Like, what was the first big inflection point?
17: You know, of course, no relationship is perfect. So over the years, there would be minor dust-ups between Israel and the United States, and AIPAC would have to manage those moments. But nothing really major, nothing enduring until 2015. In 2015, something really kind of seismic happened for the U.S.-Israel relationship and in turn for AIPAC. And that is President Obama's nuclear deal with Iran, which Israel was furious about. Prime Minister Netanyahu really did not want to happen. And that moment put AIPAC in a really difficult situation. And they have to make a choice. I mean, are we going to side with Israel or are we going to side with the president? And they chose Israel and they tried to defeat it. So for AIPAC, America and Israel's interests seemed to diverge. They split. And AIPAC had to line up with one side or the other, and they lined up with Israel. So that was the first big inflection point in 2015. The next one came in 2018 when we saw the election of the Squad.
16: Sure.
17: So this was AOC. This was Rashida Tlaib. This was Ilhan Omar. This was a group of progressive lawmakers who were willing to say things about Israel, critical things about Israel, and to sort of begin to try to redefine the American-Israel relationship. I mean, no one had ever gone there in this way before. You'd had isolated critics of Israel elected to Congress before, but you definitely never had a block of them in Congress, and especially ones who were young, popular, and progressive. And then a couple more members are elected in 2020, Jamal Bowman and Cori Bush, who join in the criticism of Israel. And so AIPAC sees this new threat, and it decides that the gloves have to come off. Like, small donations are not enough anymore. So they decide they are going to create their own super PAC, which they call the United Democracy Project.
16: Not clearly
18: pro-Israel, just to say in that name.
17: Right. The name does not communicate that it is a pro-Israel PAC. And this is significant because this will allow them to steer really unlimited amounts of money into local races, into congressional races. So in 2022, they sort of dip their toes in. They spend $26 million dollars to support pro-Israel candidates and to oppose anti-Israel ones. But there's also the dark money side of it. And they can dump money into advertising that has absolutely nothing to do with Israel. You would see in 2022 an ad that endorsed a Democratic candidate or credited a Democratic candidate, for instance, with supporting reproductive rights.
19: Kevin Mullen will work to guarantee all women have the right to make their own medical decisions.
17: A pro-choice ad, and you would have no idea that it was paid for by AIPAC's super PAC. Importantly, they did something else in the 2022 midterms that really kind of helped fuel our perception of AIPAC as a polarizing force in politics. And what they did is they endorsed more than 100 candidates who had supported Trump's effort to overturn the election in 2020. Hmm. So this was really a slap in the face to a lot of Democratic American Jews. People who had always felt aligned with Israel and therefore with AIPAC suddenly felt like, whoa, you are choosing what you perceive to be Israel's interests over American democracy.
18: Right.
17: And their view of the matter was it didn't matter how these politicians treated the election. What mattered is what would they do in Congress when a vote came up that was relevant to Israel? Would they vote in Israel's interests or not? And they determined that they would vote in Israel's interests, and therefore they were going to support them regardless.
18: I just want to point out that feels like a very different strategy than AIPAC had used before.
17: Yeah. And they're having a lot of success getting pro-Israel candidates elected. And then, of course, something world-changing happens, and that is October 7th, 2023. And for a little while, it was almost like we were back where we once were. We were kind of back in time when there was widespread support and sympathy for Israel. Israel was again the victim, I guess you might say, because the narrative in preceding years had started to shift. And that's because Israel's treatment of the Palestinians, especially in the West Bank, had been attracting a growing chorus of criticism. So in the eyes of some Americans, they'd started to become the perpetrator rather than the victim. And after October 7th, Israel goes into Gaza, they cause a lot of destruction, they kill tens of thousands of people, including civilians, and popular opinion starts to turn against Israel. And so for AIPAC, this is a new kind of threat. They had feared that there was going to be a kind of a building anti-Israel movement in Washington. Well, now we seem to be getting all of the signs that that was indeed coming.
18: We'll be right back.
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22: I'm Rachel Abrams.
16: And this is The Daily. In this year's midterm elections, AIPAC, the pro-Israel lobbying group, has spent a record amount of money, mostly in Democratic primaries. My colleague, Jonathan Mahler, explains how this has created a new litmus test for the left. So, Jonathan, once it becomes clear that the tide is turning against Israel, how does AIPAC decide to respond?
17: Yeah. So AIPAC goes into complete overdrive.
0: Jamal Bowman voted against condemning Hamas's brutal attack. He supported a resolution calling the founding of Israel a catastrophe.
17: They spend $120 million in the 2024 election cycle, a staggering amount of money.
3: When Biden really needs her, Cori Bush just isn't there. The facts. Cori Bush has her own agenda, and it's hurting St. Louis. UDP is responsible for the content of this ad.
17: And they rack up two big wins. They defeat Cori Bush and Jamal Bowman, both members of the squad.
22: We should be outraged when a super PAC of dark money can spend $20 million.
17: They're furious, and they call out AIPAC very explicitly in their concession speeches.
23: Let me say this. AIPAC, I'm coming to tear your kingdom down.
17: And I think it's at this moment where you really begin to see some Democrats on the left try and paint AIPAC as this boogeyman in American politics. At the same time, there is also no question that AIPAC's role in American politics has drawn a lot more criticism than the role of plenty of other advocacy groups. It is also clear to me, anyway, that there is a degree of anti-Semitism behind at least some of the criticism of AIPAC, that there are certain obvious tropes here of Jews and money and political influence that go to the core of the sort of anti-Semitic ideology going back centuries. And you see this unfolding on the left. You also see it unfolding on the right with Tucker Carlson and other AIPAC critics, you know, who talk about foreign influence in American politics. And AIPAC's actions, and right or wrong, their actions have provided an opening, honestly, for people who are not just criticizing Israel, but who are criticizing Jews and Jewish influence. I mean, AIPAC is definitely up there, but it actually gives comparable amounts to the crypto lobby and the AI lobby. And we're seeing some backlash against those PACs in some recent election cycles. But AIPAC definitely gets the majority of the heat.
16: So I think that brings us to this year and the 2026 midterms.
17: Yeah. So what's happened in 2026 has really been kind of fascinating because AIPAC has again gone out and decided to spend big in various races. So the first race that AIPAC really got involved in this cycle was the Democratic primary for a House seat in New Jersey. And they targeted a representative there named Tom Malinowski. And Tom Malinowski is like by no means a squad member. He is by no means a progressive. He also is a believer in defending America's commitment to defend Israel's security.
24: I had a perfect pro-Israel voting record in Congress.
17: In fact, he had angered some people by refusing to call Israel's war in Gaza a genocide. He would not use the G word. But he also has been very critical of Israel's response to October 7th. And he thinks that the U.S. should be making kind of case-by-case decisions on military aid to Israel. So AIPAC Super PAC spent over $2 million, I think over $2.3 million to defeat him.
25: ISIS deportation force is out of control. Tom Malinowski voted with Trump to increase funding.
17: But in this instance, AIPAC's efforts completely backfired. They did succeed in defeating Malinowski, but their candidate, you know, the candidate they were backing also lost. And instead, the nominee was a progressive candidate who was way to Malinowski's left on Israel.
16: Which makes me wonder why AIPAC would even take that kind of risk to begin with.
17: Yeah. Well, in many ways, you can see someone like Tom Malinowski as a bigger threat to AIPAC than a member of the squad, because he's a moderate Democrat who is still, yes, supportive of Israel, but is starting to very openly question America's unconditional support for Israel. And that is a sign that things are actually like getting serious for AIPAC, that they really have to watch out, because this is not just a phenomenon on the far left.
16: Give us another example, Jonathan, of how you've seen this play out.
17: Yeah, well, another kind of amazing example is a house race that was in the suburbs of Chicago, where AIPAC targeted a guy named Daniel Biss, who had been the mayor of the city of Evanston. Biss, like Malinowski, is a sort of more moderate Democrat who has raised some questions about America's unconditional support for Israel, but is still, you know, not far left by any means, and certainly not anti-Israel, and is, in fact, the grandson of Holocaust survivors. Biss has strong connections to Israel, has family in Israel, and he got kind of a whiff of the fact that AIPAC was potentially going to get involved in his race in Illinois. And so, you know, he went to AIPAC and said, listen, don't do this. And AIPAC said to him, what we need you to do, if you want us to back out of this race or to not get involved in your race, is to support unrestricted military aid for Israel. And Biss said, I'm not going to do that. And so what he did at that point is that he polled voters in his district and asked them how they felt about AIPAC. And the numbers that came back were 51% of those polled said they viewed AIPAC unfavorably, and only 17% said they viewed AIPAC favorably.
5: I'm Daniel Biss, and I'm running for Congress in the 9th District of Illinois.
17: So armed with that information, Biss decides to actually campaign on the fact that he's being attacked by AIPAC, that he was, in other words, like the anti-AIPAC candidate. And he really leans into his Jewish identity as part of this.
5: They want to scare Jewish people like me out of criticizing the Israeli government. They want to silence us. But listen, I criticize the Israeli government exactly because Israel is so important to me.
17: And so that was successful for Biss. He wins the Democratic primary. So there was a kind of a growing recognition that it was good politics to publicly distance yourself from AIPAC and even potentially tar your opponent as being supported by AIPAC.
18: Right. Well, to that point, the next big test of this coming up is next week in Michigan, the Democratic primary for the Senate seat there.
17: Yeah, I mean, we're seeing there in Michigan a race where AIPAC is spending more money than they have ever spent before in a single race, something approaching $30 million, which they have spent supporting Haley Stevens, who is a moderate blue-collar, pro-manufacturing Democrat, a kind of old-school Michigan Democrat, who is running against Abdul El Sayed, who is the son of Egyptian immigrants, far to the left, very opposed to U.S. aid to Israel, very vocal about what he describes as a genocide in Gaza, has really turned Israel into a kind of a central plank of his campaign there.
18: And how is Haley Stevens approaching the fact that she is getting so much support from AIPAC? Like, is she trying to run against that, given the other examples that you've laid out?
17: Yeah, no, she's taken a different approach toward AIPAC and really even toward Israel. I mean, she has criticized Netanyahu in the past, but she has embraced AIPAC. She considers herself and speaks of herself as being a proud supporter of Israel, though she's not Jewish. And if El Sayed wins the primary, I mean, he has a chance of winning the seat in the general election in November for sure. And if he does, he'll be a sitting U.S. Democratic senator calling for the end of U.S. aid to Israel, which is definitely not something we've ever seen before. So AIPAC is really at a crossroads right now. You know, and the reality is that the way things are moving right now in American politics, if they want to remain relevant, AIPAC may not really have a choice. Because this same shift that we've been talking about on the left is also happening, albeit a lot more slowly, and with very different dynamics on the right. It is not hard to imagine that in the future, there could be a race with two candidates who are both critics of Israel. And AIPAC is going to have to, if it wants to remain relevant, is going to have to reconsider what it means to be pro-Israel.
18: Jonathan Mahler, thank you so much.
17: Thank you for having me.
18: This week, President Trump appeared to lose his patience with Israel and its leader, Benjamin Netanyahu, who met with the president at the White House on Tuesday. Ahead of that meeting, Trump told reporters that without his support for the war against Iran, Israel would not have survived. If I didn't get involved, Trump claimed, Israel would have been terminated.
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11: This is Oklahoma weather from KOSU. I'm Sierra Pfeiffer. Tonight we'll see partly cloudy skies with overnight lows of 78 degrees in Oklahoma City, 77 in Tulsa, and 76 in Stillwater. Tomorrow we'll see sunny skies and highs around 101 degrees. Tomorrow night, mostly clear skies with a slight chance of thunderstorms. And on Friday, a slight chance of showers with highs at 100 degrees. You're listening to KOSU.
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